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2: 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However, spiritual brokenness does not destroy value. It increases value. God shows his delight in a heart broken over sin and a will that's broken and yielded to the Savior, as we read in Psalm 51. This is where David cries out to God after failure in his life. My sacrifice, O God, is a broken spirit, a broken and contrite heart. You, O God, will not despise. When we take our bruised and broken lives to God, he forgives. And when we put our trust in him, he takes away all the guilt.
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5: In the words of Jesus, if we come to him from our labored and burdened souls, he will give us rest. We're talking about that here on Turning Point as we explore our way through the brand new book, The Battle for Your Soul. And let me just say up front, The Battle for Your Soul is a 240-page hardback book, a major book just released from Turning Point into the marketplace. It's available in all of the big bookstores. Wherever good books are sold, you will find it. But you can find it more easily by simply asking for it when you send a gift to Turning Point during the month of October. Just say, please send me the book about the soul, and it'll be on its way. I believe this book will have an impact on you. I wrote the book, and it's had an impact on me. How easy it is for us to marginalize the important truth of our soul. I've asked our people on occasion, when was the last time you went up to somebody and said, how's your soul today? We don't do that. We don't think in those terms. And yet I remember when we began this discussion a few days ago, I told you, you are not a body with a soul. You are a soul with a body. And today we're going to talk once more about how to find rest for your soul. We'll get to that in a minute, but just let me remind you, we have a Caribbean cruise coming up in December. We're sailing on the Holland America Zuiderdam, December the 26th through the 2nd of January. And we're going to go to Grand Turk, San Juan, St. Thomas, and Half Moon Cay. Michael Sanchez, Uriel Vega, other musicians will be with us. We'll have a great time together. You're invited to come. Go to davidjeremiah.org, and you will find information that you need to register and come on this cruise. Now here's part two of Rest for Your Soul. In John Bunyan's classic allegory, Pilgrim's Progress, he pictures Christian beginning a journey carrying a heavy burden on his back, a symbol of the guilt and weight of sin. He travels through dangers and struggles and doubts, searching for peace with God. At one point in the journey, Christian comes to a hill where a cross stands above an open tomb. The moment he reaches the cross, the burden suddenly slips from his shoulders and tumbles down the hill and falls into the tomb and disappears forever. For the first time, Christian feels completely free. Overcome with joy and gratitude, he stands there amazed that the cross could remove a burden he had carried for so long. Tears fill his eyes as he realizes he has found rest through Christ's sacrifice. Bunyan's description is unforgettable. Jesus invites the weary and burdened people to come to him, not to earn salvation, but to receive it as a free and undeserved gift. Notice Jesus does not say, try harder. That's what most of us do. Jesus says, come to me, the burdened. And then he adds to his description of those for whom this invitation is intended, the burned out. And then Jesus said, all you who are heavy laden. Here Jesus was describing people carrying burdens placed upon them by others. The religious leaders of his day had turned God's law into a crushing system of rules and expectations. Some experts say there were more than 500 or 600 of them beyond the law, beyond the Ten Commandments. People were exhausted trying to keep all those rules and all those measurements. And here's how Jesus described what was going on. In Matthew 23, he says, the scribes and the Pharisees bind heavy burdens, hard to bear, and lay them on men's shoulders, but they themselves will not move them with one of their fingers. Jesus was addressing people who were experiencing what we call burnout. Now, I've heard that term all of my pastoral life, probably have even said something like, I fear that I might be headed toward burnout. But ladies and gentlemen, burnout is not working too hard. Burnout is working too hard at something you can't do. It's working too hard at something that won't work. Burnout is not just working hard, it's working towards something that cannot be achieved. It is fatigue and frustration from efforts that don't bring any fulfillment. In Jesus' day, people tried desperately to meet the overwhelming demands, yet they knew inwardly they could never do it. And the result was exhaustion of soul, burnout. Things haven't changed much, have they? I mean, burnout has been called the malady of the overcommitted, and it is more prevalent now than ever, because those who truly want their lives to matter often feel the strain. But let me tell you something. Burnout will come when you keep trying to do what you can't do. And as unbelievers, trying to go to heaven in your own strength is an undoable task. So many people feel like if they just do enough good things, they will be all right for heaven. But heaven isn't about people who do good things. It's about God who did the one thing which was necessary. He gave us his son to be our substitute. So when we put our trust in him, we can go to heaven. Listen to what Jesus says. He says, come to me and I will give you rest. It's just that simple. All you have to do is accept Jesus' invitation and give your heart to him, and he's promised you a different kind of life. Years ago, there was a famous scholar named John Duncan who taught at the Edinburgh University. He was famous for his knowledge of Hebrew and the ancient languages. It was so extraordinary that students jokingly said he probably prayed in Hebrew as well. But one evening, two students quietly stood outside his bedroom door, expecting to hear deep theological prayers filled with impressive language and scholarship. Instead, through the keyhole, they heard a simple childlike prayer. This great intellectual giant prayed, gentle Jesus, meek and mild, look upon this little child. Pity my simplicity. Let me come to you. That is the heart of this invitation. You don't have to impress Jesus. You don't have to come to him polished and all cleaned up. You simply have to respond to him as you are. He invites you to come. Come to me, all you who are heavy laden and burdened. But then, after the invitation in this passage of Scripture, we have some instruction. In verses 29 and 30, we are told how to find rest. Very interesting passage of Scripture. Matthew 11, 29, take my yoke upon you and learn from me, for I am gentle and lowly in heart, and you will find rest for your souls, for my yoke is easy and my burden is light. In Bible times, a yoke was made to fit around an animal, and skilled carpenters would smooth the rough places and shape the yoke carefully so that it would rest on the shoulders of an ox. A bad yoke rubbed and wounded, a good yoke fit well. When Jesus removes our burdens, he gives us another one. This one is entirely different from the one we carried before. Dr. Paul Brand explained it this way. Jesus offers us each a well-fitted yoke. He does not call us to the kind of rest that means inactivity or laziness. that would lead to spiritual atrophy. Instead, he promises a burden designed to fit my frame, my individual needs, my strengths, and my capabilities. I come to him weary and heavy laden. He removes those crushing burdens that would destroy any human being and replaces them with the yoke of appropriate stress designed specifically for me. I've read this passage, as you have, all my life. And I remember when I first read it, I had this picture of a yoke of oxen with Jesus on one side and me on the other side. And together, me and Jesus, we were pulling the load. But when I studied the passage more carefully, I discovered that is not what Jesus meant at all. You see, in Jesus' day, taking someone's yoke was a common rabbinical expression for becoming that person's disciple. To take a teacher's yoke meant to place yourself under his instruction, under his leadership, under his authority. So when Jesus says, "Take my yoke upon you and learn from me," he is really saying, "Become my disciple, bring your life under my direction, let me shape the way you think and live." If you study the life and teaching of Jesus, you discover something very clear. Jesus asks for everything. He doesn't say, "Give me 90% of your life, you can keep 10%, do what you want." No, he says, "Give me everything. Every area, every corner of your heart, bring that under my authority." That's difficult because we naturally want to hold something back. I'm that way, you're that way. We want Christ to guide part of our lives and we continue controlling the rest. But the truth is this, no Christian can ever truly experience peace while fighting against the lordship of Christ. Let me tell you where stress often comes from in my life. Over here is one circle representing what I believe God wants for my life and my ministry, my vision, my goals. Over here is another circle which represents my own ambitions, my preferences, and my plans. And the exhaustion comes from when those two circles do not line up. God is leading in one direction, in this circle. I'm going over here in my circle. And until you can get those circles to come together, there's this tension that pulls apart what he wants, what you want. As a Christian, you know better. You know that what you're doing is not necessarily the Lord's will, but you pull against it, and then we wonder why we have stress. Jesus is teaching something very simple here. If you want rest, bring those two circles together. Let his will become your will. Let your will become his will. Stop trying to live for two different agendas at the same time. And that is exactly how Jesus lived. You know, one of the things I always have thought was strange about Jesus, and you can disprove this for me if you're a New Testament reader, but Jesus never seems to be in a hurry. Have you ever noticed that? I never noticed Jesus running from this place and running from that place in a frenzy like we normally do. He was always at peace, and he walked. You remember when Lazarus died? Jesus took a day off before he went to take care of it. He was always at peace. And one of the reasons he had peace in his life is described in words that come from his own mouth. Very seldom do you see this in the New Testament where Jesus describes his inner feelings. But in John 8:29, he said this, "I always do those things that please him." Jesus was at peace because he lived under one agenda. He didn't have to worry about what anybody else wanted him to do. He always did those things that pleased the Father. One reason many of us live with so much stress is because we're trying to manage too many agendas. We're trying to please ourselves, our friends, our families, our employers, our culture, our teachers. And somewhere in the middle of that, we try to please God too. When I came here back in 1981, this church was one church in three locations. I try not to think about it too much. It was a very stressful time. Every church had their own ideas of what I should do and who I should take care of. If I was here, I should have been downtown. If I was downtown, I should have been up north. It all came to grips one night when I was downtown after church on a Sunday night. One of the ladies of the church, I don't remember who she is, and I'm kind of glad because I'd probably still be mad at her, but she came up to me and she said, she stuck her finger in my face. She said, "I just want you to understand something, young man," she said. You work for me. You work for us. You get your check from us. You do what we tell you to do. You work for us. And you know, the thought of working for that woman really was stressful to me. First of all, it wasn't true, but if it were true, that would have been an awful experience. And I remember thinking, you know what? I don't work for you. I work for Almighty God. Now, that doesn't mean I'm not concerned about what others say. But if you're a pastor of a church of 8,000 people or whatever we have, and you think you're going to be able to please everybody in that church, you're in for a rude awakening. I have never been able to prove any way possible for anyone to make everybody in this church happy. Most of you are happy, and for that I'm glad. But somebody's always got an issue, and they always think you're the one who's supposed to fix it. Early in my time here, I came to grips with the fact that I must live out my life before an audience of one. The most important thing for me to do, and the best thing I could do for this church, was to walk every day as best I knew how in the will of God. And when you walk in the will of God, guess what? You please the right people who are also walking in the will of God. You can't please everybody, but if you're a Christian, you need to please one. And when you decide that your life is built around the direction and motivation from one person, everything gets easier. If you're not sitting around thinking, oh, what if I do this? What will they think? You know what? Get over that. Because no one can ever live such a multifaceted life and have any sense of peace in their heart. Do what God wants you to do, first, foremost, and every time, and you will discover that stress starts to ease out of your life. I know what some of you are thinking. How can Jesus say his yoke is easy? Seems to me like it's pretty hard. Well, let me tell you what's really hard. It's hard to please everybody else. It's impossible to satisfy every expectation people place on you. And it's exhausting to try to live for the approval of others, also trying to satisfy yourself. I see people doing that all the time. They run from one expectation to another, trying to keep everyone happy. It's stressful just watching it happen. And one day I told a friend of mine who was living that way, you know, the problem is, everywhere you go, you take yourself with you. Isn't that true? Douglas Webster sums it all up for us in this paragraph. He says, apart from the grace of Christ and the saving work of the cross, it would be impossible to convince people that the easy yoke is even doable, let alone easy. But for those who live under the yoke, there is absolutely no other way to live. Who in their right mind would go back to the gods of self, money, lust, and power? Who would return on bended knee to the shrines of pious performance and judgmentalism? Is not love better than hate? Is not purity better than lust? Is not reconciliation better than retaliation? Such is the rest that comes with Jesus, easy yoke of discipleship. What a statement. The invitation, the instruction, finally the incentive. At the end of this passage, Jesus tells us something about himself. It's very revealing. He not only tells us what he will give us, but he tells us what kind of person he is. If you're going to put yourself under the total submission to the Lord Jesus, what kind of a person is he? Matthew 11:29 says, "For I am gentle and lowly of heart, and you will find rest for your souls." Think about that. The greatest man who ever lived, the Son of God himself, describes his heart as gentle and lowly. Now, gentle doesn't mean weak. It means strength under control. Jesus is not harsh with weary people. He does not shame us when we struggle. He is strong enough to help us and tender enough to heal us. That's what this means. The Bible says, he will not crush the weakest reed or put out a flickering candle. First of all, I want to ask you a question. Have you ever felt like a flickering candle? Yeah. The light's about to go out. If something doesn't happen, this is not going to be pretty. And the Bible says when you're in that situation, Jesus does not put out a flickering candle. He doesn't come along and see you're wavering in your faith and shh, you're done. No, the Bible doesn't present Jesus like that. It says he does not crush the weakest reed. Lowly means he is humble and approachable. He's the kind of Savior who kneels to wash dirty feet and welcomes broken people instead of pushing them away. When you read the Gospels, you see this gentle and lowly heart of Jesus everywhere. Jesus forgave the paralyzed man in Mark 2. He calmed fearful disciples in Mark 4. He gave peace to the sinful woman in Luke 7. And he gently corrected overwhelmed Martha in Luke 10. And he offered living water to the lonely Samaritan woman in John 4. That's Jesus. Everywhere he went, worried people found rest in him. Guilty people, grieving people, fearful people, exhausted people, and struggling people. When they got next to Jesus, they found what they were looking for. I want to end on a personal note and tell you what these verses have meant in my own life. Like all of you, I know what it's like to carry pressure and responsibility that can become overwhelming at times. I don't want to go through all the things that go on around here that I end up having to take care of in some way or another. The challenge in ministry is the temptation to measure yourself by the expectation of others. And I've learned that if I try to carry all that on my own, eventually it will wear me out. Over the years, the Lord has had to remind me of something very simple, that the best thing I can do for this church is to stay close to Jesus and walk in His will every day. When I come back to Him and say, Lord, help me do Your will, the pressure begins to lift, because I remember that this life was never meant to be carried on in my own strength. My responsibility is to be faithful and leave the rest in His hands. In New York City, there's a huge statue called Atlas at Rockefeller Center. It shows a man straining to hold a giant sphere on his shoulders, as though he is carrying the weight of the world. Right across the street stands St. Patrick's Cathedral, with its towering spires pointing toward heaven. It's a picture of two ways to live. You can spend your life like Atlas, bent beneath the burdens you were never meant to carry, or you can lift your eyes to heaven and trust Jesus with the things that are too heavy for you. You have to make the choice. As I was growing up, we used to sing a hymn whose words were written by Horatius Bonar. It captures the heart of Jesus' invitation. Listen to these special words. I heard the voice of Jesus say, come unto me and rest. Lay down, O weary one, lay down thy head upon my breast. I came to Jesus as I was, weary, worn, and sad. I found in Him a resting place, and He has made me glad. Folks, that really is the answer. Life will always bring pressure and stress and anxiety. No earthly solution can give rest to a soul that is far from God. Rest comes when you come to Jesus as you are and ask Him to forgive your sin and bring your life into step with His will. May I go back to the two circles? The two circles? Here's God's will in this circle, and here's my ideas in my circle. Until those circles come together, stress will be a major issue. Don't fight the will of God. Let me tell you why you shouldn't fight the will of God. Here's what I've discovered. His will for your life is so much better than your will for your life that you're foolish if you trade the one for the other. God's plan for your life is way better than your plan for your life. I can testify to that from the experience of the life I've lived. God's plan for my life was so much better than my plan for my life. I had enough sense back in the beginning to say, Lord, I'll do what You want me to do, even when at the time it didn't make any sense to me. But it made sense to God, because He sees the end from the beginning, and He knew everything that would happen. And the same is true for all of you. You don't have to mistrust God. Some say, well, I don't trust God. I'm going to do my thing. I don't trust God. Well, you're going to be disappointed. You're going to look back someday and maybe get a vision of what God would have done in your life if you would have just said, Lord, I'm going to put You first, and I'm going to bring my circles together. If you do that, you will discover not only will you find rest, but you'll find fulfillment in life. You will find the thing you've always been looking for and the thing you really were equipped to do and always really down deep in your heart wanted to do. That's who God is. If you commit your way into His life, He will give you the desires of your heart and you will find rest in Him.
6: Amen. Amen.
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9: Today on Insight for Living, Chuck Swindoll continues his study in the book of Mark. We're just getting started in this beautiful glimpse of Jesus. And as we look at the first chapter, Chuck draws three searching questions out of this passage. These aren't questions about the house we live in or the job we hold. They reach deeper than that. First, where does the Lord find you today? Second, what is His calling in your life? And third, how long will it take you to say yes? Chuck begins with prayer.
10: We have already come to you, our Father, in silence, and now we continue our worship with these simple words. Be to us what we can never be for ourselves, our Father. Be our peace. In a world that's chaotic, disturbing, and often disillusioning, be our peace. Be our hope. So much around us is empty. All of it is temporary. Temporal, it's passing. And as time passes, many things deteriorate. So be our hope, as well as our peace. Be our grace, Lord, in a world of demands and deadlines and unforgiving spirits and revengeful people. Be our grace, our hope, our peace, and be our vision. So easy for us to be short-sighted, preoccupied with now, or even yesterday. Be our peace and our hope, our grace and our vision. Everyone said, amen.
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10: There once lived a man who preached his first sermon when he was about 30 years of age, and he not only knew his audience, he knew them better than he knew himself. And when he preached that sermon, everyone listened. In fact, they gathered and they sat down on this slope near a body of water, and he preached what came to be known as the Sermon on the Mount.

First, that John has been arrested and incarcerated. That's John the Baptizer. Last time we saw John, he was baptizing and preaching in the wilderness, and now we find John pushed away from the crowd and, in fact, taken and left in prison. John is arrested and incarcerated, but Jesus, we read in verse 14, begins his ministry in Galilee. You see the verse? After John had been taken into custody, Jesus came into Galilee preaching the gospel of God. Why would he minister early in the area of Galilee? Because it was less priest-ridden and certainly less Pharisee-dominated. More of the legalism rested in the south, in the region of Judea. Jesus was there and had been there, but his main ministry, at least as it's kick-started, if you will, takes place in Galilee. Here he is freer, much more able to minister, not so many obstacles, not so much of a hostile opposition, except from his own hometown. We'll get to that later also. Notice, if you will, in verse 14, he comes. His method is preaching the gospel of God. See the word preaching? It's the same Greek term as in 2 Timothy 4, verse 2, where Paul exhorts younger Timothy to preach the word. The preaching of the word is to include the declaration of the gospel as well as the communication of information regarding the Christian life. In this case, Jesus isn't at a church. He is along the shore of the Sea of Galilee, but he is making an authoritative proclamation regarding what? What is his message? Look, he is preaching the gospel of God. It is a good news of peace as opposed to that which is chaotic and filled with unrest. It is a good news of hope in the midst of hopelessness and emptiness. It is good news of immortality, the life after this one in a world that's given to temporal happiness and momentary reliefs. Jesus' word regarding the gospel of God is a bold declaration, making people aware of their need for the living God. Now he gets even more specific. Mark adds with the word saying, verse 15, see, Jesus came into Galilee preaching the gospel of God and saying, and if you carry a Bible with red letters, that is those words spoken by Jesus, you immediately notice your text, the font, has turned red because these are the first recorded words of Jesus in Mark's gospel. Notice that his message has three characteristics. One, it is urgent and relevant. Two, it is transforming and personal. Three, it is free, based on grace. Let's go over all three of them. First, it is relevant. We read here, the time is fulfilled and the kingdom of God is at hand. There's urgency. The kingdom is at hand. You have been waiting for Messiah. I am he, says Jesus. And he's able to stand before them personifying the message of Messiah. You've been looking for the coming of Messiah. You are looking at the one who qualifies, the fulfillment of God's promises. The kingdom has come and is at hand. Second, you will notice his message is transforming and personal. Repent. Repent. What does that word mean? Listen carefully. It means to change the mind. What does that mean? A person without Christ lives in sin. Jesus is declaring you need to repent. In other words, change your mind regarding a lifestyle and a mentality of sinfulness and turn toward the gospel, the good news of Christ. And how do I do that? I believe. Think of them as going together. Don't separate them. You haven't really believed in the Lord Jesus until you have turned from a mentality toward trusting in sinfulness

0: and turning toward the one who can forgive you of your sin. You have not really repented, that is, in full sense, you've not really turned until you've believed in the Lord Jesus. He who has the Son has the life. He who does not have the Son of God does not have the life. That's his message. Don't try to make a gift cost anything. It's free. It's free. So we've got that settled. That's his message. And now we turn to his call in the life of these men who are here fishing along the Sea of Galilee. Just for clarification, let's understand that this is not the first time these men have seen Jesus. Let's just clarify that. Hold your place here. I mentioned earlier we'd look at it. Look at John chapter 1. Turn there from Mark 1, skip Luke, go to John, and you will find Jesus is preaching. John is declaring, verse 36, "Behold the Lamb of God." Two disciples heard him speak. They followed Jesus. Verse 40, one of the two who heard John speak and followed him was Andrew, Simon Peter's brother. He found first his own brother Simon and said to him, "We have found the Messiah," translated means Christ. He brought him to Jesus. Jesus looked at him and said, "You are Simon, the son of John. You shall be called Cephas," which is translated Peter. The next day he purposed to go into Galilee, and he found Philip, and Jesus said to him, "Follow me." So understand, this in Mark 1 is not the first time these men have laid eyes on Jesus. They've heard him in and around the Galilean area. Back to Mark 1. There's a reason I mentioned that, and we will get to it right away from what Mark writes. Now, look at verse 16 of Mark 1. As he was going along by the Sea of Galilee, he saw Simon and Andrew, the brother of Simon, casting a net in the sea, for they were fishermen. Now, where were they? They were on the Sea of Galilee, up in that, most likely in that northwest corner area we just looked at on our maps, and they are casting a net into the water. Now, when you and I think of fishing, we think of a casting rod or a fly rod. But when you're a commercial fisherman, you fish with nets. In those days, there weren't powered boats, only sailing vessels. And so a little boat would go in the water, and the fisherman would carry a large net, circular in shape, with weights on the edges, and would cast the net into the water. It would fall like a parachute down to the bottom, and most often, one of the fishermen would dive in and gather the weights together at the bottom and hold this net, and the other would pull it up, and they would dump their fish in the boat or a boat alongside to carry the fish. It was a full-on business. These men are casting their nets. They are professional fishermen. We read that here at the end of verse 16. You may not know it, but fishing was big business back then and remained so for years in Galilee. One man helps us with the story. In the first century, fishing was a thriving industry on the Sea of Galilee, which counted no fewer than 16 bustling ports on the lake and several towns on the northwest shore. So numerous were fishing boats that Josephus, who was a Jewish historian who wrote later, Josephus was able to commandeer 230 of those boats during the war in Galilee in AD 68. Nor was the catch consumed by local markets alone. It should be remembered that fish, not red meat, was the staple food of the Greco-Roman world. Fish from the Sea of Galilee were exported and prized in distant Alexandria in Egypt and Antioch in Syria. This is big business. These men knew the world of fishing. Now notice when Jesus sees them doing what they did for a living, he spoke to them. Again, if you carry a red letter edition of the Bible, you'll see red words here. Jesus said to them, "Follow me. Follow me, and I will make you become fishers of men. Let the passage say what it says. Don't put words in Jesus' mouth. He simply says, follow me. Understand, he's not starting a school to train preachers. He is not announcing the beginning of a seminary. He's not opening a rabbinical course of instruction. If he were, the emphasis would be on the Torah, where they, to this day, study the Old Testament scriptures in the Holy Land. That he's not opening a school. They are not given an entrance exam. They are not tested for their personality traits or types. They aren't asked questions about the Old Testament. They aren't encouraged to talk to their wives and family, though I have the feeling that they did. All he says is, follow me. This was an enormous risk, because in order to follow him, they would need to leave what was familiar, their source of income, the way they supported their family. He only made one promise after the command. Do you see it? I will make you become fishers of men. It would be a process which is seen in the word become. They didn't, 10 minutes after starting to follow, qualify as fishers of men. That took time. They needed to be trained in that. They would become that over a process of it, and they would need to leave the familiar places of their life and go to what was unfamiliar. Ultimately, they would stop catching fish and they would start catching people. I think Jesus was saying this: if I can trust you to follow me, you can trust me to train you. His call always has that implication. If I can trust you to follow me, then you can trust me to train you, to take care of you, to guide you, to lead you. Now, I observe how they responded, and here is a remarkable thing. Immediately, they left their nets and they followed him. The most amazing thing is the first word, immediately. When you talk about risk, you talk about trusting someone else. They knew when they left, they weren't going to be fishing anymore. He would talk to them about fishing for people. So they're leaving the familiar, but there's got to be something similar to what they were doing, because he calls it fishing for men. They have been fishing for fish. I'll come back to that thought in a moment. Go on to the next. Look at this next couple of men. Going on a little farther, he saw James, the son of Zebedee, and John, his brother. Now, where were they? Well, they are in the boat. In their case, they're mending nets. The others were casting. These men are sitting in their boats, and they're mending their nets. What do we read? Immediately, he called them. What was their response? They left their father, Zebedee, in the boat with the hired servants, and they went away to follow him. No reluctance. If there were questions, we don't read of them. If there was hesitation, Mark doesn't tell us about it. They simply followed him. Now, let me pause and interject a couple of thoughts that I think might be helpful before I apply all of this, because this is not a history lesson or a geography lesson. This is a spiritual direction for all of us. This is a message for every one of us. But let me mention a couple of things. First, Jesus knew much more than he promised. He told them they would become fishers of men, and he left it at that. But there was so much more he knew. He knew what that would include, the training process of those next 3.5 years. There would be privation, there would be pain, there would be exhaustion. There would be times of exhilaration and celebration. There would be occasions when the scene would be so dark they wouldn't know what to do, being unable to cast out demons. They've never been around the demonic realm. They'll be in the midst of that. There'll be times of confusion. There'll be times when they're under attack, misunderstood and misrepresented. And in fact, they'll be killed for their walk with Christ. They don't know any of that. Most of them became martyrs. He doesn't tell them that. All he says, remember this, you will become fishers of men. When your direction in life is turned from the mundane nets and boats and water of your life, and it's turned toward people, and God is calling you in that direction, you are in for one surprise after another. And all the things I mentioned multiplied by 10. Your world will be turned upside down as you become fishers of people. Now, the second thing I want to mention is that Jesus saw in them much more than he revealed. Jesus saw in them much more than he revealed. Let's take Simon Peter. Peter saw himself as just a fisherman. Jesus saw other things deep within him. Peter was by nature, well, let me let John Phillips describe it for us. He saw Simon. Everyone saw Simon Peter, or at least heard him. Simon was always the center of a crowd. He was always where the action was. At sports, Simon had to bat first. At play, Simon had to be the groom if they were playing weddings, and the rabbi if they were playing funerals, or better still, the corpse if there were going to be a resurrection. He saw Simon, but he saw more than that. He saw Peter. As Michelangelo saw David in a block of marble, so Jesus saw an apostle in a rugged fisherman. He saw Simon casting his net, but at the same time, he saw 3,000 souls being saved by a single sermon that Peter would deliver years ahead. He saw Peter and he saw Gentiles being added to the church. He saw Peter and he saw a man carrying a cross to Execution Hill, faithful unto death, even the death of the cross. He saw Peter and he saw a name being written down in glory, engraved with an iron pen. Never doubt it. When he calls you, he sees you not as what you are, but as what you are to become. Trust me on this. When God first calls us into his calling and work, the people who see us today would never have believed it back then, because of the work the Lord is doing as he teaches us to become fishers of men and women. Now, the invitation of Jesus today. I have three searching questions that I want to linger on with you for the next few minutes, because this is, as I say, this is all about a spiritual lesson today as much as it is about the teaching of the passage of Scripture. Three searching questions. And I've put on your outline a place at the bottom for you to write your questions. If you don't mind doing that, this would be a good time to take out your pen and to write the questions in, because I want them to haunt you. I want them to follow you after this sermon is over and you've long since forgotten what the date is. I want you to think about these three questions. The first one is this. Based on what we have just read about Peter and Andrew and James and John, where does the Lord find you today? Where does the Lord find you today? I know where I find you. I can name the place. I can name the address. I can name the time and the date. But I don't see you like the Lord sees you, and I don't find you the way he finds you. He sees you inside and out. He knows your past as well as your future. He knows your potential, though you are probably blind to most of it. Where does the Lord find you today? Let's go to your home. Let's go to your family. Where does he find you in the environs of your home? Are things harmonious and satisfying, and are things in good shape? Or does he find that there are some things that had been dislodged, missing, perhaps corrupted through acts of omission on your part, or perhaps even deliberate acts of sinfulness? Where does he find you in your home? How about at your work? Are you truly fulfilled? in the what you do for a living? Where does he find you in your work? How about in this stage of your life? Many of you are in your 30s, in your 40s. Some of you are in your 50s and 60s. Others of you younger, others older than that. Where does he find you in this stage of your life? Are you changing? Or are you stuck? Are you open? Or are you closed? Jesus started where these men were. He saw them just where they were, and he took them to where he had in mind for them.
1: Where does the Lord find you today? Wherever you might be, at home, at work, in this season of life, Jesus meets you right where you are. But he never leaves us there. He knows where he's taking us, and he calls us to follow. So don't be afraid to say yes. You're listening to Insight for Living. Chuck Swindoll titled today's message, Saying Yes to Christ's Call. Just 1 week ago today, we started a brand new study through the Gospel according to Mark. It's a series that's never been shared on Insight for Living until now. As you know, we make it our mission to create Bible study resources that allow you to search the scriptures, just as Chuck did to prepare this sermon series on Mark. This study is no exception. And in fact, because of the scope of Mark's gospel, Chuck has divided this study into three volumes. His Searching the Scriptures Bible Study Workbooks for Mark come in three spiral-bound workbooks, and they're published and ready today. To purchase these volumes, either for personal or group study, call us at 800-772-8888. Here's some exciting news. Chuck has completed his personal memoir. It's rolling off the printing presses this week, and you can be among the first to own a copy. 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It shouldn't surprise you that Chuck's memoir is filled with fascinating stories, told as only Chuck can tell them. 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I'm Bill Meyer. 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

0: Here's a travel tip. Right now, many places in Israel that are normally crowded are quieter than usual. The Garden Tomb, the Via Della Rosa, and Capernaum can all be seen without crowds. You can take your time. No one's going to rush you. And the welcome of the people of Israel is warmer than ever. They're so glad you came. Travelers in this season keep saying over and over, we have the sights to ourselves. Seasons like this don't last forever. I'm Philip McCallum of Philip's House. I open doors to Israel. 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
1: 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Circumstances can break our pride. Sometimes they can penetrate the steel-like thick skin, and we turn to God in repentance. But there is another approach, humor. Well, this woman came up to this pastor after church one Sunday morning, and the woman said to the pastor, "You know, pastor, I haven't sinned for 10 years. Which the pastor said, "You must be rather proud about that." And she said, "Well, yes, I am, actually." How blind can you be?
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7: Thanks, David, and welcome again to Pathway to Victory. 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Let me tell you why this study matters so much. When life feels dangerous, when the ground seems to shift beneath your feet, you need more than a positive attitude. You need to know that the God of the universe is standing guard over your life. That's the promise of protection, and it's not wishful thinking. It's the clear teaching of God's Word. Too many conservative Bible teachers dodge the whole subject of miracles. I understand that concern, but in their silence, they've robbed ordinary Christians of one of God's greatest gifts, the confidence that He is still at work, still protecting, still moving on our behalf. That's exactly why I wrote Divine Invasions. In this hardcover book, I take you straight to the Scriptures to show you what God really wants to accomplish through His miraculous power in your life. And it's yours when you give a generous gift to support the ministry of Pathway to Victory. You can also request the personal and group study guide that accompanies the book. It's perfect for going deeper on your own or with others. Stay with us for the whole program because we'll describe a vast array of resources on this topic. But right now, let's turn in our Bibles to the Book of Psalms. I titled today's message, Miracles of Protection.
8: Turn over to Psalm 121 for a moment, where we find the promise of God's protection. And I want you to notice in this psalm three truths about God that you can bank on today. First of all, God is sovereign. Notice verses 1 and 2. I will lift up my eyes to the mountains. From where shall my help come? My help comes from the Lord who made heaven and earth. Secondly, the psalmist promises God is awake. He's awake. He's not asleep. Look at verses 3 and 4. God will not allow your foot to slip. He who keeps you will not slumber. Behold, he who keeps Israel will neither slumber nor sleep. Thirdly, the psalmist promises that God is a shelter. He's a shelter. Look at verses 5 to 8. The Lord is your keeper. Six times in these eight verses, he says God is a keeper. He's one who keeps us. He protects us. He is your keeper. The Lord is your shade or your shelter on your right hand. The sun will not smite you by day, nor the moon by night. The Lord will protect you from all evil. He will keep your soul. The Lord will guard you and you're going out and you're coming in from this time forth and forever. God is sovereign. God is awake, the Bible says, and God is our shelter. Well, how does God protect us then? What are the means of God's protection? As I look through Scripture, I find there are three ways that God protects us. First of all, through direct fortification. His direct fortification. Now, if you've been in church for any period of time at all, you've probably heard the phrase hedge of protection. You pray a hedge of protection around yourself or around other people. Christian comedian Tim Hawkins has a funny bit about those who pray for a hedge of protection. He says, a hedge, huh? I don't mean to complain, but is that really the best you can do? How about praying a thick cement wall with some razor wire on top of that bad boy? A hedge of protection sounds like it is one good pair of clippers away from being removed. And I'm sure the devil's got a pair of those lying around his old shield shed. We laugh, but what you may not know is the phrase hedge of protection's actually found in the Bible. And it came from the lips of Satan. Remember the story in Job 1? God was bragging to Satan about his servant Job. He said, have you considered my servant Job? He's an upright man who fears God and turns away from evil. There's nobody like him. And Satan says to God, well, of course he follows you. Look at all you've done for him. You've given him his family. You've given him his possessions. You've given him good health. But allow me to enter his life for a day and attack those things and watch him start to curse you. The interesting thing is, Satan had to have God's permission to attack Job. And God gave him limited permission to enter his life. He said, no, there's one restriction, you can't kill him. But otherwise, you can go after him if you want him to. You see, Satan said to the Lord, have you not made a hedge about him and his house and all that he has on every side? Even Satan realized there was a wall around Job. He could only enter Job's life by God's permission. But God gave him limited access to Job's life. No, we need to remember that's true about Satan in your life, in my life. He has limited authority. Somebody said, Satan is like a junkyard dog. His power to destroy is considerable, but as long as he's on that chain, it's limited. Satan is on a chain. He can only go into your life as much as God allows him to. And if God allows him into your life, it is for a good purpose. Psalm 125 verse 2 says, it's not shrubbery that surrounds us to protect us. It is a mountain. As the mountains surround Jerusalem, so the Lord surrounds his people from this time forth and forever. The fact that God has surrounded you is his direct way of protecting you. And nothing that is without purpose happens to the godly, the scripture says. One way God protects you is through his direct fortification, that wall he has built around your life. A second way he protects us is through angelic intervention. Angelic intervention. Remember the writer of Hebrews, what he said about angels. They're real. Verse 14 of Hebrews 1 says, are they not all ministering spirits sent out to render service for the sake of those who will inherit salvation? Angels are what I call God's AAA service, always available to assist. We're not to worship the angels, but we're to understand God uses angels to protect his children. And they're always available at God's disposal to help. Remember the story in Matthew 26, beginning with verse 52, when Jesus was arrested in the Garden of Gethsemane, and Peter, you have to love him, pulls out his sword. He's going to fight the whole group. What did Jesus say to him? He said, Peter, put your sword back into its place. For those who have taken up the sword shall perish by the sword. Or do you think that I couldn't appeal to my Father and he will put at my disposal more than 12 legions of angels? Now, a legion was 6,000 soldiers. So 12 legions would be 72,000 angels. Remember, it only took one angel in the Old Testament to kill 185,000 Syrian soldiers. Jesus said, I have at my disposal right now, if I wanted, 72,000 of those angels. They're always at God's disposal to render aid for you, Hebrews 1:14 says. You know, we have a great illustration of that in the story of 2 Kings 6 about the prophet Elisha. Remember the prophet Elisha? The king of Syria was really hacked off at him. He was interfering with his plans for expansion. And he said, I'm just going to have Elisha arrested. So he sent some soldiers at night to capture Elisha, a whole mountain of soldiers. And the next morning, the servant of Elisha went out and he looked at the mass of soldiers out there and he came in and he said, boss, we've got trouble. We've got real trouble. And remember what Elisha said to him? He said, don't fear those who are outside, for greater are those who are with us than those who are out there. And the servant said, us? What do you mean, boss? It's just you and me here. Who's the us? And Elisha prayed that prayer, Lord, open his eyes that he might see. And the servant went out and God opened his eyes. He no longer just saw the Syrian army. He saw hundreds of people, hundreds of men in chariots of fire surrounding the mountain to protect God's servant. You know, Billy Graham used to tell a similar story of a missionary couple, John and Margaret Patton. They were ministering in the New Hebrides Islands, and an angry tribesman brought his tribe in to burn down the mission headquarters. And John and Margaret didn't know what to do. All they could think of to do was to pray. And so they prayed and prayed throughout the night for their safety. And when they awakened in the morning, the tribe had gone and the missionary headquarters were still intact. About a year later, the chief of that tribe who had threatened them was marvelously converted to faith in Jesus Christ. And John Patton had the chance to talk to him. And he said, why is it that you didn't burn down our headquarters that night when you had a chance to do so? And the chief of the tribe said, it was because of all those men you had surrounding you. He said, men, it was just my wife and me. And the chief said, oh, no, there were hundreds of men in shining garments with swords that were protecting that headquarters, and that's why we left. God uses angels to protect us. You know, one of the greatest illustrations of that in Scripture is in Acts chapter 12. Remember the story of Peter? Herod Agrippa arrested Peter, had him put into prison. And immediately when the church heard that Peter was in prison, they had a prayer meeting in a home. And they were praying for Peter's release. And suddenly an angel appeared in the prison, opened up the prison, freed Peter. And of course, the first place he went was to church to meet with that group praying for him. He knocked on the door. A servant girl opened the door and was astonished to see Peter there. She said, it must be a ghost, and she wouldn't let him in. He had to beg to get into his own prayer meeting. But that was the power of prayer. Somebody said it this way, Thomas Watson, the Puritan preacher. He said, the angel fetched Peter out of prison, but it was prayer that fetched the angel out of heaven. Angels work on our behalf, and that's why when we find ourselves facing danger, our first response shouldn't be flight. It shouldn't be fight. You may have to do either one of those, but it should be to pray for God's protection. God protects us through direct fortification, through angelic intervention. But here's a third way God protects us every day that you may have never thought of, and that is through the Holy Spirit's direction. Remember the night before he was crucified, Jesus said to his disciples, don't be troubled. Let not your heart be troubled. Neither let it be afraid. You believe in God, believe in me, for in my Father's house are many mansions. I go to prepare a place for you, and if I go and prepare a place for you, I will come again and take you unto myself. He gave the disciples the promise of heaven, but that's not all. He gave them a second promise, the promise of a helper. He said, don't worry about me leaving. Verse 16 of John 14, I will ask the Father, and he will give you another helper that he might be with you forever. I'm sending you somebody to take my place. Who is that helper? The Greek word translated helper, parakletos, one who walks alongside, who offers help. It's the Holy Spirit of God. Jesus said, I'm going to give you my Holy Spirit. Now, some translations use the word, I will give you a comforter. But that doesn't really capture the meaning of helper. Yes, the Holy Spirit gives us comfort in times of sorrow, but he does a lot more than that. He gives us power in the time of temptation. He offers us encouragement in times of discouragement. Yes, he gives comfort in time of sorrow, but he also gives us direction in times of confusion. You know, Romans 8:14 says, those who are led by the Spirit of God, these are the children of God. One mark that you have the Holy Spirit in your life is he guides you in the way you should go. He leads you in the way you should go. Yes, he's a person, but I think of him also as a human GPS system, an internal GPS that gives us precise direction over the way we should go. You know, sometimes GPS systems can malfunction. Have you discovered that? The other night, a couple of weeks ago, some of our staff were in another city and we were going to dinner. And I asked the bus driver, now, do you know where this restaurant? Oh, yeah, I know where the restaurant is. He had no clue. He typed it into his GPS. And so we started on our way to dinner. We started going away from where I thought we were supposed to be. And we got into a worse and worse and worse bad part of town. And then he turned into a dead-end alley with no lights in it. And we were stuck there, couldn't turn the bus around. He finally confessed his GPS system had failed him. Well, the Holy Spirit is a GPS system that will never fail. He will always lead us in the right direction. And ladies and gentlemen, the safest place to be in this universe is in the middle of God's will. And the Holy Spirit will always lead you into God's will. That's how he offers us protection. Now, it means we have to make sure the Holy Spirit is functioning at his optimal capacity in our life. You say, well, how do we do that? Listen to this. God has given every Christian the Holy Spirit. Every Christian has the Holy Spirit of God in him. 1 Corinthians 12, verse 13 says, for by one Spirit we were all baptized into one body. We're all baptized with the Holy Spirit of God. You don't have to beg or barter or plead with God for his Holy Spirit. He comes at the moment of salvation. We all have the presence of the Holy Spirit, but we don't all experience the power of the Holy Spirit. That's why Ephesians 5:18 says, be filled, literally be controlled by the Holy Spirit of God. We have the presence, but we don't have the power automatically. There are some things we do that allows the Holy Spirit's power to be experienced by us. Remember this illustration? Just imagine a giant hydroelectric dam. You've seen those before, like Hoover Dam and so forth. You know how it works. At the bottom of the dam is a generator, an electric generator. Behind the dam are millions of gallons of water. Now, for that generator to start working, for the turbines to start functioning and turning, something has to happen. That water has to be released from the dam. And so there are various conduits. You open up one and the water flows and it begins to turn that turbine and produce electricity. If you open up a second one, more electricity is produced. Open up a third one, more, and so it goes. Just imagine the Holy Spirit of God is like that electric generator in your life. He's there. He's ready to be activated. But there's some things you do that activates the power of the Holy Spirit. Reading the Bible, praying, being connected to other Christians and receiving their power and encouragement, obeying what you know to be true. These four things, the Bible, prayer, church participation, obedience to God, these activate the power of the Holy Spirit in your life. And that means if you want to make sure that the Holy Spirit is giving you the direction you need and that you're listening to Him and not your own desires, you need to make sure the Holy Spirit is producing the optimum power in your life. How do you do that? Number one, quickly, develop a plan for reading the Bible regularly. If the Bible's one way the Holy Spirit starts to generate activity in your life, have a time to read the Bible. Secondly, set a time every day that you're going to talk with God through prayer. Number three, attend and participate in a church regularly. You'll never be filled with the Holy Spirit on your own. You have to have the energy that comes from other Christians. When you're in the body of Christ, you get power not only from the head, Jesus, but from other members you're connected to. And finally, through obedience to God. 1 Thessalonians 5:19 says, don't quench, don't extinguish the power of the Holy Spirit. And nothing extinguishes that power more than disobedience to God. Now, here's the point. When the Holy Spirit is controlling you, filling your life, that He provides, He promises the direction you need. All you have to do is follow that direction. Isn't that what Proverbs 3, 5, and 6 says? Trust in the Lord with all your heart and don't lean in your own understanding. In all your ways, acknowledge Him and He shall what? Direct your path. The safest place to be, the place where you are totally surrounded by God's protection, is when you are in His will. God promises that for everybody who seeks to be directed by the Holy Spirit. Listen to the promise of Proverbs 2, 7, and 8. God holds success in store for the upright. He is a shield to those whose walk is blameless. For God guards the course of the just, and He protects the way of His faithful ones. That is the promise of God's miraculous protection. Let's bow together in a word of prayer. I know I'm talking to many people this morning. Many of you are already Christians, but there may be some who are here in this worship center or watching or listening to this message, you're not a part of God's family yet. How do I become a member of God's family? You can't earn your place in His family. You become a member of His family by grace. For by grace you have been saved through faith, and that not of yourselves. It is a gift of God, not of works, lest anyone should boast. God offers you the forgiveness of your sins. By His grace, all you have to do is ask for it. To believe with all of your heart that when Jesus died on that cross, He died for your sins and my sin. And when we tell God that we desire to be forgiven of our sins and we put our trust in Jesus and what He did for us to save us from our sins, we become a part of God's forever family. If today you would like to become a part of His family, I want to invite you wherever you are to pray this prayer in your heart. As I pray it out loud, knowing that God is listening to you, pray this prayer. Dear God, thank you for loving me. I know I have failed you in so many ways, and I'm truly sorry for the sins in my life. But I believe what I've heard today, that you love me so much, you sent your Son Jesus to die on the cross for me, to take the punishment I deserve to take for my sins. And right now, I'm trusting in what Jesus did for me, not in my good works, but in what Jesus did for me to save me from my sins. Thank you for forgiving me and help me to live the rest of my life for you. In Jesus' name, amen.
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12: Don't ever say he didn't exist. You know he existed. Now, your only question is, who was the man that existed? You only have three choices. Either he was a liar who said he was God and knew that he wasn't, or else he was a lunatic who thought he was God and wasn't, or he was the Lord. Now, he was a fact. But now, which was he, Lord, liar, or lunatic? Well, how do we know which one he was? Well, the Bible says in Romans 1:4, he's shown to be the Son of God with power by the resurrection from the dead. Now, what I'm trying to say is that that means that Satan's back is broken by the resurrection of Jesus Christ. That is God's final stamp of approval upon Jesus. He's declared to be the Son of God with power.
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15: How many of us have jacked up our lives by experimentation? 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
16: 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There's more to life than just living from day to day. There's a divine plan behind it and a spiritual battle trying to defeat it. Today, Dr. Evans reveals what's going on behind the scenes and what we were designed to do about it. Let's listen.
15: On numbers of occasions, I've sat with parents who have brought their teenagers for a counseling session of sorts. The reason that this typically takes place is because a conflict has occurred in the home when they hit their teenage years. And what begins to take place is that the teenager wants to have their own kingdom in your house. They want to make their own rules. They want to set their own agenda. And a conflict occurs between kingdoms. The rule of the parent and the rule of the kid clash. And people are seeking help to deal with this crisis of independence. This desire for the teenager no longer to be told what to do by mother and father, and wants to set their own rules without moving out. If they'd move out, we wouldn't have an issue. But it's when they want to set the rules while you still pay the bills. It creates a conflict of kingdoms. We're talking about the kingdom agenda. The kingdom agenda we define as the visible manifestation of the comprehensive rule of God over every area of life. The kingdom agenda is the visible manifestation of the comprehensive rule of God over every area of life. The word kingdom means rule or authority. The thread that ties the whole Bible together and makes the whole Bible make sense, as opposed to being random stories that seem disconnected, is the theme of the kingdom. God's concern is his own glory through the expansion of his rule or authority through the expansion of his kingdom. That is God's purpose in history. The Bible was written to facilitate that one purpose. And every event, every story, every personality, every progress of thread from Genesis to Revelation is to stitch together that story. Today, I want to unfold for you why there was even a need for this story to be told. Before God ever created mankind, he created angels. They were created by the myriads. There are millions of angels that were created, and they were all created, the angelic host, to facilitate the glory of God and his heavenly reign. There was a leader among the angels, chief angel in charge. He had a name called Lucifer. He led all the other angels in the worship of God. He was God's masterpiece. There came a day when the shining one, Lucifer, did not want to only lead the angels to God. He wanted to lead the angels to him. He developed this mindset that wanted to compete with God. And so he rebelled. So successful was his rebellion. The scripture says in Revelation 12, verse 4, that one third of the angels joined him. And so a rival kingdom was established with a rival king named Lucifer. A trial is held. There were three judges, the Father, the Son, and the Holy Ghost. And Satan, or Lucifer, and his angels were found guilty of heavenly treason, rebelling against God. A sentence was passed. The sentence is recorded for us in Matthew chapter 25, verse 41, which says, and hell was prepared for Satan and his angels. They were found guilty of treason. God created a new location of permanent exile called hell. Hell was never prepared for a person. Hell was prepared for the devil, the scripture says, and his angels. Matthew 25, 41, as permanent exile from the presence of God. God changed his name to fit his character. No longer was he the showroom model. He was

create a lesser creature. That is, an inferior being. God created man to demonstrate he could do more with a lesser creature who would follow him than a greater creature who would be in rebellion against him. So he created man, Psalm 8 says, a little lower than the angels. And in Genesis chapter 1, verses 26 and 27, he says, and God created man in his own image, that is to mirror God in history from the mirror of eternity. And he said three words to them, let them rule. He meant he would not rule independently of man. See, a lot of people think there's this battle between God and the devil. Let me explain something. If there is a battle between God and the devil, it wouldn't last long. A created creature is no match for an omnipotent creator. That's not even a fight. The Bible says that what God did was he created an inferior creature, you and me, because you are no competition for angels, to demonstrate when inferior creatures operated by God's governance, God's kingdom, the inferior creature could overrule the greater creature. You'll notice in Genesis chapter 2, God now tells Adam how to operate. From every tree in the garden, you may freely eat, except that one in the middle. Don't mess with the one in the middle, because the one in the middle is the knowledge of good and evil. What's the deal about this tree in the middle of the garden? Notice the tree. The tree was the knowledge of good and evil. Why am I dealing with evil in a perfect garden? Because the angels are already here. Satan has already been kicked to earth. So when God creates a perfect man, he creates a perfect man in the midst of a hellish environment. I don't want you to discover good and evil by your experimentation. I want you to live your life by revelation, not by experimentation. How many of us have jacked up our lives by experimentation? Meaning tried this and tried that and tried that. See, we live our lives by the knowledge of the tree of good and evil. We eat this fruit, that was good. We eat that fruit, that was evil, but we didn't know which one was which. Adam was to live by revelation. Why did God even do this? Because men must be free to choose. See, once you lose freedom to choose, you lose your humanity, your creative humanity. Just as Lucifer had the freedom to say no, you have the freedom to say no because you're created to be free. God has given Adam instruction. He's given him an environment. He's given him a beautiful home. He's given him every fruit of the ground. He's given him all the animals, and he's given him authority. I want you to rule. But in chapter 3, verse 1 of Genesis, now the serpent was more crafty than any of the beasts of the field which the Lord God had made. And he said to the woman, indeed hath God said, you shall not eat from any tree of the garden. Whoa. Don't read that too fast. You got a talking snake. That ought to mess with you. You got a talking snake here in chapter 3, verse 1. Why do you have a talking snake? Angels are spirit beings, okay? They're spirit beings. They're invisible beings. They do not have a physical form. So in order for angels to do anything in time and space, they must find a form they can use. You remember the sci-fi flicks where the aliens needed a host. They needed something physical so that they could do their thing in the visible world from the spiritual realm of which they were a part. Well, that's a true reality. You remember when Jesus sent the demons from the demoniac? When they were the legion, they were inhabiting the man. And when he told them, the demons, to leave, the demon says, well, let us go into the pigs. We got to go somewhere where we can express ourselves. Do you remember the scripture says, in Ephesians chapter 6, verse 12, for our wrestle is not against flesh and blood, but against principalities and powers and world forces located in heavenly places. Your problem isn't just the person you're sitting next to. Your problem is the fact that an

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0: Satan needed a host. He needed a vehicle to express himself. So he found Slick in the garden. Slick. He said, now them snakes are slick. You know, they wob in and out. They smooth operators. They slick. So he said, let me use Slick. And let me talk through Slick. And so she engages with a snake who talks and who walks. Because this snake had legs. You say, how did I know the snake had legs? Because when God judged it, he says, now you're going to crawl from now on. So we got a talking, walking snake. The first conversation between the devil and a human being is about God. He says, hath God said? But it's about God's word. What did God say? Because Satan knew to get rid of God's rule and his kingdom, he had to get rid of the authority of God's word. God's word could not carry authority if man was going to give up his rule. He knew to get rid of man's authority, he had to get rid of man being under the rule of God's word. But notice what he did not get rid of. He did not get rid of religion. The whole conversation is about God. In fact, he tells them, you can be like God. But notice the word that's left out in the first 6 verses of Genesis when Satan starts talking. He says, God, God, God, God, God. But what he doesn't say is Lord God. In chapter 2, it was Lord God, Lord God, Lord God, Lord God. That means God who is in charge. He says to Eve and ultimately to Adam, let's keep God, let's leave out in charge. Let's still say mama and daddy, just so long as they're no longer telling you what to do. Let's keep the title, but leave out the Lord, the ruling part. Let's don't let him tell you what to do. We're challenging his word. The issue in the garden was whose word would be final, not whose church do you like best. Now, whose word would be final? battle. In fact, if you look at your life, the battles that you have boil down to whose word will be final. Will it be my friends? Will it be my neighbor? Will it be my word? What I think? Whose word would be final? God says, don't eat of the tree. The devil said, it tastes good. It's good to look at. Let me show you how serious this is. God says his word is to rule so high that even the person you're married to is not to overrule it. I didn't make that up. Look at chapter 3, verse 17. He says, then to Adam, he said, because you have listened to the voice of your wife and have eaten the tree which I commanded you, saying, you shall not eat. Cursed is the ground. Your mate should not be able to overrule God's word. That's how high this thing is. So you know, if your mate can't even overrule God's word, your homeboy sure shouldn't be able to do it. Your culture shouldn't be able to do it. He says, because you disobeyed my word, the ground is cursed. That, brothers and sisters, unfolded what we call the angelic conflict, the battle between men and angels. But you don't see the angels, you see the people that the angels are working through. Because both sides have to work through people. God said, let them rule. I'm only going to work through humans. Satan says, I want to rule, so I'm going to find me some folk too. The battle in your life and my life, in your world and my world, is both sides are fighting for their word in us. God is fighting for his word to be operating through us, and the devil is fighting for his word to be operating through us. And what we do is we try to operate on both words. We all face it. We all fight it, because it is this word that will determine cursing versus blessing. Many of us have said to our teenagers, if you'd have just listened to me, it was over the word. It was over the word. And now history unfolds. See, if Adam had eaten of the tree of life and not of the tree of the knowledge of good and evil, we would have gone into eternity. There would have still been people being born and all of that, but without all this stuff, there would have been no issues, because he would have been confirmed with life. But he became confirmed with death, and so did his children and his children's children. And sin passed, the Bible says, from life to life, generation to generation, country to country, culture to culture. Because men chose the rule. Let me explain what happened. When Adam disobeyed and ate of the fruit, knowingly, willingly, and with eyes wide open, here's what he did. He turned the earth over to the devil. The Bible says, and so the devil became the god of this world. See, who you obey tells you who you're ruling under. So it was handed over to the devil. That's why when Jesus was tempted of the devil in the wilderness, the devil said, if you worship me, I will give you all the kingdoms of this world. The reason the devil could tell Jesus, I could give it to you, is because Adam gave it to me. I run this show. Me and my demonic host run this earth. This is our territory. So guess what the Bible is all about? Reclaiming what God originally gave to Adam. That's what the Bible is all about. History is all about. That's what your life is all about. The visible manifestation of the comprehensive rule of God. When you switched over by accepting Jesus Christ as your personal Savior, you switched to the other side. Well, God doesn't want you on his side working for the enemy.

0: originally created. So you're not just living a life to live a life. You're living a life to advance a cause. The cause of God in history, but he will not do it apart from you. He will not do it apart from man because he said, let them rule. And they can rule for good or for bad. They can rule for me or against me. And I will respect their rule within my boundaries.
1: 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Before he does, though, I want to let you know that today's message, The Need for the Kingdom Agenda, is part of that powerful teaching series I mentioned earlier called The Kingdom Agenda. 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Many Christians live life playing defense, just trying to fend off the enemy's attacks. Tomorrow, Dr. Evans talks about how believers can switch to the offense and start moving toward the goal God has given them. Right now, though, he's back with this closing word.
0: Like many of you, I grew up watching Soul Train. I used to love to see Don Cornelius with his fro and with his different colored suits. And I lived for the end of the program. I wish you love, peace, and soul. But in every program, there was the Soul Train Scramble Board. That's where the word was jumbled up. The letters were all out of order, and there was chaos on the board. They gave the contestants a certain amount of time to turn those letters into something that made sense, into the name of an entertainer or a group. They were to take chaos and bring order to it. And then they could go back to doing their thing. You know, they could go back to doing their thing. What Satan has done is he's jumbled up the word. And with the jumbling of the word has jumbled up our lives. But what God says is, I want you to straighten up the word, because then

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2: You believe what God has said. This is not some kind of nebulous faith. 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
3: 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Today we are continuing John's series on a faith that pleases God with a look at history's first example of a true believer, and that would be Abel. What lessons can you learn from Abel? How does your faith compare with his? Stick around. John will help you answer those questions from Hebrews chapter 11, a chapter often called the Hall of Faith. So turn in your Bible to the book of Hebrews or use the MacArthur Study Bible app and follow along with John MacArthur as he begins today's lesson.
2: We're going to return to our look at Hebrews chapter 11, as we embark upon the study of the power of faith. Look at verse 4. I'll read it to you. By faith, Abel offered to God a better sacrifice than Cain, through which he obtained the testimony that he was righteous, God testifying about his gifts or receiving his gifts, his sacrifice. And through faith, though he is dead, he still speaks. Here we meet the first man who came to God by faith. This is the man who is called Abel. The whole point of the chapter is to let the Jewish people know that salvation by faith is not something new. It is something very, very old. In fact, it goes all the way back to Abel. He is the first one who exercised faith in this way. You say, what about Adam and Eve? Well, Adam and Eve aren't examples of faith because they had the privilege before the fall of sight. You remember it says in 2 Corinthians 5 that we walk by faith and not by sight. But the fact of the matter is that Adam and Eve walked by sight. They walked and talked with God in the cool of the day. They had the presence of God, the Shekinah glory of God with them in the garden. Abel, on the other hand, was conceived and born outside Eden. He was conceived and born after the fall. He was expelled, his family being expelled from the presence of God. He himself was raised in that expelled situation. He had not seen a manifestation of the invisible God. Adam and Eve had seen and believed, and I believe were saved. Abel had not seen and yet believed, and that is why Abel is the first in the list of faith examples, the first man of faith. Now, we look at this verse, it's just one verse, verse 4, and there are three progressive identifications here that are tied to Abel. First of all, he offered a more excellent sacrifice than Cain. Secondly, he obtained testimony that he was righteous. testimony from God who gave that testimony. And through faith, though he is dead, he still speaks. So he is a model of faith in the sacrifice that he brought. He is a model of faith in the righteousness he received. And he is a model of faith as a preacher of faith, even though he is dead. He still speaks. You could call this a sermon from a dead man. Because he believed, he offered a better sacrifice. Because he offered a better sacrifice, God testified that this was evidence that he had been made righteous. Because he had been made righteous, declared righteous, he is for all ages a living voice, affirming the great truth of chapter 10, verse 38 of Habakkuk 2:4, the just shall live by faith. So let's look at those three things. He offered a better sacrifice. He was declared righteous by God. That's a better word than saying he was made righteous. He was actually declared righteous. There was evidence that there was more than just a declaration, but the declaration was complete as righteousness was imputed to his, credited to his account. And he then becomes a model of faith, a preacher of faith to all who know his testimony. Now, in order to see the elements that make up this model of faith, we have to go back to Genesis 4. So let's do that. Back to Genesis 4. We'll dig a little deeper into the story, which is told at the outset of this fourth chapter. And we'll go back to Hebrews as necessary. Chapter 4 begins, "Now the man," that would be Adam, "knew his wife." The man knew his wife, Eve. I wish the translators had left that alone, because in the original it says he knew his wife, Eve. It doesn't say he had relations with her. Those are different words than the Hebrew words. Hebrew says he knew her. Obviously, what that means is that he had sexual relationships with her, but that's for the commentator, not for the translator. It's much better to leave the translation of the actual terms in place. So Adam did know his wife in an intimate way, and she conceived and gave birth to Cain. And she said, "I have gotten a man-child with the help of the Lord." Now here we're introduced to the first child born, whose name is Cain. Kana is the root of his name. It means to get. To get. "I have gotten a man-child." Pretty simple name, indicating that she had gotten a child. Remember now, Adam and Eve had been thrown out of the garden, but there was a promise given to them before they left, back in chapter 3, verse 15. "Behold," it says there, or rather it says, "and I will put enmity between you and the woman, and between your seed and her seed. He shall bruise you on the head, and you shall bruise him on the heel." This is the promise that the woman would have a seed who would bruise the serpent's head. The promise essentially is that the seed of the woman would come, defeat the enemy who had interrupted fellowship with God. And the implication is, would then win back the right for men and women to have fellowship with God. The seed of the woman would be used for reconciliation, restoration, and recovery. So before God ever acted in judgment, God displayed mercy. Before he banished sinners from Eden, he gave them this blessed promise that a woman would have a son who would crush the serpent's head and bring about reconciliation, the very restoration of fellowship that had been forfeited through Satan. Satan had brought the fall of man. God promises that one will come to bring about the fall of Satan. By a woman had come sin. By a woman would come the Savior. By a woman, paradise was lost. And by a woman, paradise would be found. that would come, the seed of the woman. This is a prophecy concerning Jesus Christ, of course, and the virgin birth, because no woman ever had a seed. The seed is in the man. The seed of a woman is a very, very unique promise that there would be a woman who would have in her a seed. We know that to be Mary, and the seed being our Lord Jesus Christ, the Son of God. But I'm sure Eve didn't understand all the full implications of that, and it's very possible that when she was pregnant, she assumed that this was the fulfillment of that prophecy. This was the one who would be the seed of the woman who would crush the serpent's head. The reason we think that could be true is because when the son was born, she gave him the name Cain. The name Cain, I have gotten, or another way to translate that, he is here, some commentators suggest. So she may have been thinking, he's here, I've gotten the promised seed. Didn't happen to be true, did it? Far from it. Cain turned out to be the first criminal. Cain turned out to be the first murderer. And Adam and Eve, of course, could never produce the ultimate deliverer. The ultimate deliverer had to be God, and that's why the only one who could fulfill this would be the virgin-born Son of God, conceived by the Holy Spirit, carried in the womb of Mary, none other than the Holy Child, the Lord Jesus Christ. So it wasn't Cain after all. Although she may have thought this was the one that was promised. Again, verse 2, she gave birth to his brother Abel. Again, Abel is an interesting name to give to a child. It really reflects a simple word. It's the word breath. Breath. Certainly, metaphorically, it would mean brief, weak. And sometimes it's translated that way. It is the word Hebel. And it's a fitting name, for this man's life was, like James said, a vapor that appears for a little time and vanishes away. It was but a breath. Job spoke of life, Job 7:16, as but a breath. The psalmist in Psalm 144:4 speaks of life as but a breath, and Abel is a model of that. His life was just a very, very brief breath. Abel, it says in verse 2, was a keeper of flocks. That word flocks is big enough to include other than sheep. Cain, on the other hand, was a tiller of the ground. So we could conclude one was in animal husbandry, the other was in farming. Both were sinners. Both were conceived by fallen parents, Adam and Eve. Both were born after the fall. Both were born outside the garden. And this is human being number 3 and 4. The third and fourth people to live on the earth. And I just want to remind you that they are functioning in the full capacities of full humanity. Say, why are you saying that? I just want you to know that they weren't missing links. It's amazing how evolutionists and even so-called Christians tamper with the account of the book of Genesis and deny that Adam and Eve are real people, or that Cain and Abel are real people, as we would know them, real human beings as we would know them, but they would like us to believe that they are some form of our animal ancestry. It has been suggested that Genesis can't possibly be true. You can't trust the book of Genesis because the first man, Adam, and the first woman, Eve, would be blubbering, barbarous, animal-like oafs. They would be incapable of developing tools or skills. They would be living by wild berries and perhaps killing animals or ripping them apart for food. They would be going around banging into each other, grunting and saying, ugh, while the man would be smacking the woman in the head with a rock and dragging her off to a cave by the hair. However, that is utterly incompatible with the text of Scripture, which tells us that in 6 days God created everything, and He created it good, and He created it complete. And Adam, of course, was eminently intelligent. He was intelligent enough that he could, according to chapter 2, verse 16, eat from anything in the garden, and in order to make that wonderful food supply everything it should be, verse 15 says he had the ability to cultivate the garden and to keep it. He was also intelligent enough to name every single animal that God created with a name that was in some measure consistent with that form of life. Now, these are intelligent beings, fully human. In fact, I'm convinced that they were far more intelligent than we are. I mean, the accumulated effects of the fall over these thousands of years since Adam has to be a diminishing effect. The law of entropy says everything's breaking down. Evil men grow worse and worse. We probably have diminished brain faculties. What do they tell us? That the most erudite person uses less than 10% of his or her brain? What in the world are we doing wasting the other 90%? And perhaps in this culture, people are using about 1% of it. We are watching the dumbing down, the intentional dumbing down of culture, humanity. But it's very likely that they were extremely intelligent. When you stop to think about the fact that those people lived to be almost 1,000 years old, their accumulated knowledge would be beyond our comprehension. Beyond our comprehension. Knowledge accumulated by years and years of experience, empirical, pragmatic experience. These two sons lived in a civilized home. These two sons had the knowledge of tools. They could domesticate and care for animals, slay animals, provide food, make sure they perpetuated their herds, flocks. They had the skill to make tools and to plant and harvest and grind and produce grain and make food products. There are critics who have said that Abel could never have had vessels to carry milk, nor means of shearing or killing sheep, nor means of spinning wool. Cain could never have had a hatchet. Hatchets didn't come until far down the evolutionary process. Never could have cut or fashioned timber. By the way, no animal does that, except in a very primitive sense. Cain, the critics say, could never have developed tools for plowing, could never have developed a mill to grind corn or skill to preserve it when harvested, store it, turn it into all kinds of food. But that, in fact, is exactly what they did. One of them cared for animals and the other was a farmer. And they did it the way it's done today. Only probably did it a lot better. When Cain and Abel arrived in the world, just as when Adam and Eve arrived in the world, they knew all they needed to know. Fully developed human beings with all their faculties in the image of God. I sometimes think that that faculty which is most unique to God is creativity. The faculty that doesn't belong to anything in the plant or animal kingdom belongs exclusively to human beings. They were not howling, drooling, hairy, peanut-brained, wild people grunting around Eden, or even outside of Eden. Scientist Hardy from Canada said, "The search for the missing link is Mr. Hyde at its best. If the evolutionist was using a scientific approach, he would be looking for at least 3 million missing links, for that's the estimate of how many are needed to prove his theory. Dead or alive, they can't produce a single scientifically acceptable trace of intermediate life." Well, they've tried, haven't they? You went to school, did you hear about the Nebraska man? They found out that the Nebraska man was the composite from a pig's tooth. Or maybe you read about the Colorado men. It was the composite from a horse tooth, they finally admitted. Or maybe the Colorado ape men, who was the man composed of the head of somebody's pet monkey. Or the Piltdown men. Mr. Piltdown, it turned out, had borrowed the skull of a modern ape. Or maybe you heard about the Heidelberg man, who was 3 million years old. And it was finally conceded that it was a jawbone of a quite human man. Or maybe you heard about the Java man, who was 500,000, or Neanderthal man, or have you been listening lately to the findings about Lucy and all the other people that they supposedly offer as missing links? There are no missing links. These are fully functioning human beings. That takes us then to verses 3 and 4, which is where we get into the real story. So it came about in the course of time. Literally, it says, at the end of days. And it's a kind of definite expression, and I'll comment on that in a minute. It came about in the course of time that Cain brought an offering to the Lord of the fruit of the ground. Abel, on his part, also brought of the firstlings of his flock and of their fat portions. And the Lord had regard for Abel and for his offering. Now, the testimony of Hebrews chapter 11 and verse 4 is that Abel is a model of faith. He is a model of faith. And now we're coming to where that obedient act of faith occurred. He comes to worship God, and he worships appropriately, demonstrating faith. That is what Hebrews 11:4 says. He, by faith, offered a better sacrifice. Before we look at the reason that is an act of faith, let's kind of back up a little bit and get the full picture. In regard to the act of worship that is described here, there are some components to it that I think are very interesting. First, there was a place where God was to be worshiped. There was a place. So it came about in the course of time that Cain brought an offering to the Lord. And Abel also brought his offering. They brought an offering to the Lord. There had to have been a place identified. Where exactly is this place? We don't know. We know they are somewhere east of the Garden of Eden, verse 24 of chapter 3, and they are kept out of the Garden of Eden. Having been expelled from the garden, however, God has established a place. I guess you could say this is the first mercy seat. The first mercy seat. You know, it may well have been that it is being described to us in verse 24. He stationed the cherubim and the flaming sword, which turned every direction to guard to the way to the tree of life. It may well have been that on the east edge of Eden, where the Lord set up the cherubim with the flaming sword, was the mercy seat, was the place of meeting. Maybe the sword, the flaming sword, was the symbol of divine presence. Maybe that's where they went, and God had provided an altar there. But somewhere, that's the likeliest place, God had provided a place where the sinner could meet him. It is interesting that there was also a time for worship. Verse 3 gives a very specific phrase. It came about in the course of time, at the end of days. Perhaps it was the end of a certain week, or the end of a certain month, a certain set day for atonement to be made. God is a God of order. And apparently he had prescribed a specific period of time for them to come to the mercy seat, to the place where they would meet God and offer their sacrifices. So there is a place, and there is a time, and there is a way. There is a way to worship. Abel understood the way, and obeyed it. On his part, in verse 4, he brought the firstlings of his flock and of their fat portions, and the Lord had regard for Abel and for his offering. On the other hand, but for Cain, who according to verse 3 had brought an offering to the Lord of the fruit of the ground, he felt no regard. So there is a place and there is a time which God has identified as the time of atonement. And there is a way to worship. God is to be approached only by sacrifice. These two sons of Adam and Eve had been definitely instructed that there was a place and there was a time and there was a way. How would Abel have known to bring an animal sacrifice if it had not been revealed? And why was Cain rejected when he brought other than that, if it was not an act of self-will and disobedience? Neither Cain nor Abel could have known anything about sacrifice unless God had revealed that to them. And when Hebrews 11:4 says, "By faith Abel offered an acceptable sacrifice," faith in what? Faith in the revelation of God. Faith comes by hearing, does it not? You believe what God has said. This is not some kind of nebulous faith. This is the faith that says, "I have heard God speak and I believe it is true and I will obey." It was not a whim. It was not a self-styled sacrifice. He had been told by God that God required a sacrifice. He believed that, and he evidenced his faith by obeying God's revealed will. And that is why he is a model of faith. He heard the truth. He believed the truth. He obeyed the truth. He worshiped the way God had ordained worship to be done.
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8: I don't go around trying to, and I said this earlier, to beat people over the head with the Bible. But we are to share the love of Christ lovingly, truthfully, and winsomely. Yeah. Our job is to tell it. The receiver's job is to receive it and believe it. One plants a seed, another waters, but God gives the increase.
9: That is right from the heart of James Brown, the host of the NFL Today on CBS. And we'll have the continuation of a conversation with him today on Focus on the Family with Jim Daly. Thanks for joining us. I'm John Fuller.
7: You know, John, even in that clip, you can hear James's dedication to wordsmithing. He's very deliberate with the words he chooses and delivers them in such a great way. And he does that with sports, but more importantly, he does that with his faith in Christ. And it was wonderful hearing about JB's family last time and his love of Scripture. The time went by so quickly, you know you're having a good time when that happens. We have more to share today about his pursuit of a basketball career. That was his passion, not football. But more importantly, his pursuit of a committed relationship with the Lord. He is a theologian, which is amazing. I really enjoyed my time with him in Washington, D.C. We taped that remotely at a good friend's home there in Georgetown. And we're going to be featuring that conversation in our Sports and Faith audio collection as well. I've talked to a number of athletes and sports media icons through the years, and you can hear their stories. It's all free. We just want you to hear their testimony in Christ. And there are some big names in there.
9: There are. Scott Hamilton, Bernard Langer, Kirk Cousins, Darrell Waltrip, Daryl Strawberry. 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Let's go ahead and jump back into the conversation now with James Brown on today's episode of Focus on the Family with Jim Daly.
7: Let me roll us back a little bit to sports. Okay. And that's your world. I mean, it's not who you are. It's what you do. But it's what you've done for a long time. You were a big-time basketball player, high school champ and all those things. And I just want to talk about FCA, Fellowship of Christian Athletes, is how I came to Christ. And, you know, I had a wonderful football coach who took an interest in me without my mom and dad, as an orphan kid at that point in high school, living with my brother. But he just loved on me. And I will always have a place in my heart for football coaches because there's so many good men that are trying to help these young boys become men. And Paul Morrow did that for me. That was your experience too. And that's, in my opinion, what makes sports so good spiritually for these men and women, boys and girls.
8: The impact of a coach on an athlete's life in its fulsome sense is undeniable. Many times you'll hear people, when you ask questions about their background, they will often reference clearly the influence of their parents, positive or negative, a pastor, a coach is almost without fail going to be mentioned if they were involved in sports, even if it was recreationally. My mother and father set the example. My father with his deathbed conversion, most importantly, and how he provided for his family, as you said, working two and three jobs routinely. My mother wanting to be the excellent homemaker that she was, and she was, but leading the path. And when, I don't know whether, who was it? Was it Jacob who wrestled with the angel?
10: Yeah.
8: My mother.
10: Israel.
8: Yeah. I don't know whether it was my mother doing the wrestling or the angel was wrestling with my mom, but when she became saved, we had no choice.
10: Yeah.
8: And we're glad of it because she led us through that process. But my high school coach, he had to carry on what my mother and father had set as foundational imprints in our lives. And my high school coach, Morgan Wooten, one of the finest coaches as Red Auerbach of basketball fame, John Wooden of college basketball fame, Dean Smith, God bless him. They said he was the finest coach on any level. And here is what the foundation is. It's a long story. We'll talk about it later. But the synopsis is this. He told us, number one was God. Number two was family. Number three was school. Number four was basketball.
10: What?
8: Fourth, Jim Daly. We never, ever heard him utter a profanity. He went into the Naismith Basketball Hall of Fame as the first coach to be inducted who only did his work at the high school level.
10: Wow.
8: He was the winningest high school basketball coach in the country. Number two, he then went into the Naismith Foundation Hall of Fame as the greatest high school coach of the 20th century.
10: Yeah.
8: And he never, ever uttered a profanity. He always focused and he walked the word of God without beating us over the head. He was the one who walked the talk. But I'll close it with this. So I went to Harvard. And here I got over 150 athletic scholarships to go to these great schools. My parents certainly could have afforded it, but they always said, get the best education. That's the foundation stone for success in life. So I said I wanted to go to Harvard, not realizing they were going to have to pay on their meager income and take out loans for me to go to Harvard. But that's what they said, and they made it happen. And I am forever thankful for that.
10: You know, last year we do survey work every year for the listeners. And thankfully we have millions of people that, that listen to Focus on the Family and, you know, like watch CBS and NFL, right? Okay. I think you have a few more, but,
8: I'm not sure, but whatever few I want to do to be impactful.
10: But the point of this is when we do the survey work last year, 179,000 people said Focus was the organization that helped lead me to the Lord. So I think in the last few minutes here, JB, as we talk about it, I love your sympathy that we're only human. You've said that a couple times, that we're sinners saved by grace. Sometimes we lose that, especially in the Christian community. And we put a lot of expectations on our children because, you know, we're probably 35, 40. We've been walking with the Lord for 10, 15, 20 years. And then we expect our children to be right there with us, but they've got to walk their journey as well. And I think in that regard, when you look at even your story about your daughter and, you know, tough decisions that were being made then, speak to that parenting situation, because I think there are going to be people

0: and lifelong impact on all of the great athletes who were there, including Tom Brady, Desmond Howard, et cetera, et cetera. A believer who had a definitive impact on all of those athletes, helping to prepare them for the game of life. And I'm not sure how much he may have been impacting him with the word, but I know when I thought about my daughter, and when I think about my daughter, and again, I had her out of wedlock with my high school sweetheart, who I thought I was going to marry, was not saved. And certainly in my mind, I would not have objected because I didn't know Christ if she said that she wasn't going to have a child if we weren't going to get married. And I went back and asked her not too long ago, why did you not have an abortion? And she simply said, and does it get any clearer and more impactful than this? Her words, not mine. I do not want to kill my child. I had no other questions from there. And while I am humbled to have been asked to speak on a number of different platforms and to preach the word of God, which I love, our friend Greg Oliver had extended invitations where people who run pregnancy centers were asking if I would come and talk to the women who were there, trying to encourage them to keep the baby. I understand this is a political hot potato, that many people stay away from this. The truth of the matter is, based on what my ex said and how she viewed it, and the beautiful 43-year-old daughter that I have now, who's married to a wonderful Christian man with four beautiful Christian kids who are all in Christian schools, I know that I know. And with respect to those invitations, while I can certainly give a male's perspective, I asked my daughter to go with me.
1: Oh, that's great.
0: And one of the reasons was because of a father-daughter show that we did on television, where the host asked me if I would bring my daughter, knowing that she was a child out of wedlock, who I supported 1,000%, have and always will, even being married, though my role is a secondary one, because when two get married in the Bible, they become one. So I play an augmenting role and love what I'm doing with my grandkids. But I asked her to come on this TV show with me, and this was live. And the host asked her, and I wasn't prepared for this myself. I was trying to prepare my daughter. He asked her, what was it like growing up in a family where your father wasn't there, knowing that you were had out of wedlock? Kind of looked to see what she was going to say. And she simply said, my father has always loved my mother. He never spoke one ill word. He supported me and her to the nth degree until I got married. And I have nothing but love for my father and how he honored and loved and loves my mother.
1: That's beautiful.
0: So, Jim Daly, you know me well enough to know, I don't go around trying to, and I said this earlier, to beat people over the head with the Bible. But we are to share the love of Christ lovingly, truthfully, and winsomely.
1: Yeah.
0: If I understand the word correctly, and I know you do, so please correct me, where it says our job is to tell it. The receiver's job is to receive it and believe it. One plants a seed, another waters, but God gives the increase. So for me, with my grandkids, where it says a good man provides for his children's children, I still add that responsibility until the day that the good Lord calls me home. And I hope that people, I respect whatever decision other people want to make. That's their life decision to make. So please just respect where I'm coming from. I don't go around castigating anybody, beating them over the head, bringing doom and gloom on them. I simply present the truth. And it's a choice that all of us have to make. Deuteronomy 30:19 is pretty clear with that. For God is what? Speaking through Moses when he says, I present before you this day I call heaven and earth to

0: record or record this day your choice. I present to you life or death, blessings and cursings. And he gives us the answer to the test when he says, choose life.
1: Right.
0: It's a choice that we make.
1: Right.
0: God doesn't condemn. We condemn ourselves. And I pray that people will just receive the wonderful loving intent that is being shared. But it's all of us who has a choice to make. Does that make sense, Jim?
1: Oh, yeah. And I think, you know, what it demonstrates is the idea. And what we should be full of as Christians is the attitude that we were forgiven much, that we know we're forgiven much, that we're not perfect people, and Christ died for our sins. So why would you hold somebody else to a different standard, including your child? Some of the best stories, JB, I've heard at Focus are in this area where Christian families, you know, going to church on Sunday, their 17-year-old daughter gets pregnant, and now it's a catastrophe, and they've got to deal with it. But I think when it comes to life, and I know you share this, God doesn't make mistakes. Your daughter is not a mistake. Think of her life and the grandkids, and somehow God shapes all of that into good. Like Romans 8:28 says, all things work for good. Are you serious? But in that moment, the dads are furious. The moms are bewildered. What do we do? And it's not what we're aiming for. Of course not. We want what's best. But man, God will take your mess and make it better. Make it his mess. And that's what we want. JB, before we get away, I do want to hear that story of how you came to Christ, because we didn't capture that yet. What was it? You know, obviously you had your daughter out of wedlock, you mentioned. How long after did you come to Christ? What started you in a faith trajectory?
0: In as succinct a fashion as I can, after being cut by the Atlanta Hawks, and I did get a chance the following year when Red Auerbach, God bless him, asked me to come to trial for the Boston Celtics, and I was again the last person cut. So I knew that I was going to go and pursue a career, although he, Red Auerbach, wanted me to go overseas to polish my game a little bit and come back and play in the NBA. I said, no, you know, my parents worked hard for me to take advantage of this opportunity. Let's go start in a game of life. But while I was home sulking the first year after being cut by the Atlanta Hawks, hiding in the house for 2 weeks away from my friends who were like, JB didn't make it in the NBA. You're kidding me. But examining, as I shared with you, the reasons why. And when I examined my own heart and realized what I didn't do and the life mantra, work ethic that I have. Whereas in corporate America, they give you principles, if you will, to follow to be successful in corporate America. For me, they have to have a foundation in Scripture. And in Scripture, when I examine myself, 2 Corinthians 13:5 says, to examine yourself, to make certain you're walking in the faith. I wasn't there at that point, clearly, when I was asking Jesus into my life. I'm tooling in my little Corvette, coming home late one night after the nightclub, a lifestyle for those several months of going to the nightclub and realizing that was not the answer. And it's late at night, and I simply asked the Lord, I said, I know of you, but I don't know you. If you will reveal yourself to me, I will serve you.
1: Great prayer.
0: But check this out. The very next week, I get an invitation from some of my buddies, ex-athletes, to go to yet another house party, a pajama party.
1: Yeah.
0: I'm 24 years of age. A pajama party.
1: Right.
0: But I go, and the moment I walk through the door, I realize clearly I don't belong here.
1: Conviction.
0: And when I was heading home after the pajama party, boy, you, hey, it is who I am. You pull these things out of me, so I'm blaming you for it, okay? Getting emotional about it, but it speaks to the depth of that question to the Lord. Because on my way home, I said, I am so sorry. I feel like I've committed high treason. Just last week, asking you to reveal yourself to me. And what do? I go to a pajama party. It certainly is an honoring of you. And that began effectively a 12-year search with my mother leading the five of us through the church route to finally be settled into a good, word teaching church, headed by an ex-Tuskegee Airman by the name of Bishop Clarence Givens, who taught the Word of God. I went to many a sermon where it was emotional, got me shouting, but after I left out of church, if somebody asked me what was the sermon about, I couldn't tell you. Mm-hmm. I just say it was emotional, it was good. Bishop Givens taught the Word of God. And everyone who was up under his tutelage for the years that he was ministering has the same testimony to make. And that's where I came to a saving knowledge of Jesus Christ and gave my life to Christ, committed myself to the walk with him, trained up under Bishop Givens, became a director, co-director with my wife, Dorothy, of the youth ministry. My wife, Dorothy, is another whole story. That's a whole story there. Who grasped the word quicker, more deeply and committed than me. And your boy is now a well-trained husband.
1: Yeah.
0: Okay. No, that's good. But that led me down a path that I'm on and have continued on since. Does that make sense?
1: Totally beautiful. Yeah. And what I love is, you know, people can complicate their spiritual journey, their faith in Christ. But the way you describe that pajama party, it was like the Holy Spirit was already present in your heart. It was happening, right? And that was that conviction that you had. Because you could have done that a month before. You could have gone to the party and been driving home in your vet and not think twice. Maybe a little pain, but, you know, okay, I'll try to do less of that or something.
0: But to stop
1: that conviction
0: and listen
1: yes.
0: to the inner speaking that is there in every one of us. And when we talk about this, look, I can give a great, I think, presentation on hopefully following the model of what apologetics is all about, to try to answer questions for people. Mm-hmm. And there are those who are way smarter than me that can talk me under the table. But I'm not trying to convince you using an academic argument. This is a deeply spiritual come to Jesus moment where you have to answer in your own inner heart. Is this correct? Is this true? Is there a God? The God. If you ask the question and become familiar with the territory known as faith in Jesus Christ, and we've got so many great apologists that you know, whether it's Alex McFarland, so many. Lee Strobel, his story, The Case for Christ, is something that I reference in a number of my messages. Mm-hmm. Then just answer the question truthfully yourself, because it is an eternal decision. And here's the deal. When you understand that there's no such thing as death as many people think, and where it's the cessation of life. Try the Bible's definition of death. Our spirit and souls will live on eternally. The physical body may die, but as the word describes, those of us who are believers will be reunited with the spirit and soul. But eternality is either in heaven with the Lord, or as the Bible describes death, it is eternity without Jesus Christ. Yeah. It is simple as that. And people may call it hogwash, but I would certainly say do some deep studying and being honest with yourself, because the decision is an eternal one. And so many people have cutely but painfully described it this way. If you think about it, the choice is either eternity in heaven with Jesus or in smoking with the person or the spirit you don't want to be with.
1: Perhaps just with no presence of God's character. Somebody described that will probably be hell, that there's no love, no kindness, no good, just no presence of God in that place eternally, just torment. JB, this has been so good. Thank you for the time. Thank you for being with us. Thank you for the perspective that you brought. I love it. This is all about the Lord. I wasn't sure how we would aim this. I think the Lord knew, and he used it and will use it according to his purposes. So thank you again. Thank you for your witness, for your example. You're flying in some high air there on television through the football season, and it's just awesome to see how God is using you, and I'm sure using you in all kinds of friendships to talk with people about him. So thanks.
0: Can I say thank you to you?
1: Oh, yeah.
0: And the patience, for this has been a long time coming.
1: It has.
0: And
1: I've been looking forward to it.
0: I don't envy the material that Scott's got to trim down.
1: That's for sure.
2: Well, what a great conversation and a powerful reminder from James Brown on today's episode of Focus on the Family with Jim Daly.
1: He just oozes with love for the Lord and his love for others, and I so appreciate his heart. He's one of those guys you could spend more time just sitting down talking to, because he's got great stories, and his heart for God is so right there on his shirt sleeve. He's reminded us that a life of influence is not measured simply by success, visibility, achievement, but by faithfulness to Christ. He emulates that so straightforwardly. He's challenged us to model the gospel in our homes, in our work, and in the everyday conversations that God gives us. If you'd like to learn more about a relationship with Jesus Christ, I want to encourage you to read our free online booklet called Coming Home. It tells you how to begin a journey in Jesus Christ by accepting him as your personal Lord and Savior. That's what we've done. We're a Christian ministry. I don't know how many people over the 2,000 years of history have made that commitment to Christ, but it's definitely probably in the billions. And you think about that, what do they know that maybe you have not investigated? Mm. And we want you to do that investigation. It's the question that people ignore that's probably the most important question in this life. Also, if you enjoyed this conversation, be sure to check out our free Sports and Faith audio collection with other inspiring interviews from sports icons.
2: Yeah, we've talked to some great ones, Jim, and that includes legendary pitcher John Smoltz and world-class golfer Bernhard Langer.
3: To make a long story short, about 3 months later, after going to more Bible studies, started reading the Bible, it was very clear to me that I had to be born again and that I was never good enough on my own to earn my way to heaven, but Jesus did all that for me. I just had to believe in him. So I got on my knees, prayed the prayer, the acceptance prayer, and that emptiness that I had was gone.
4: I asked our chaplain at the time, I said, you know, I've prayed the prayer. You've told me what it means to be a Christian, how to walk this walk. And I said, but let me ask you a question. I said, what prevents me from living my life the way I want to live it? And then I'll have an age that I'll turn my life over to Christ. Like, what prevents me from getting to my, let's just say it's 38. And he gave me an answer that was real simple. He said, nothing prevents you from getting that in your life with one tiny exception. You may not get to your target date. So why take that chance? And it was just the simplest connection for me to say, I'm going to put all my trust in Jesus and I'm going to give him all the junk that I'm trying to carry in my backpack and I'm just going to release it.
1: Well, maybe that's something you've decided. You can wait till you're 38, 48, 58. There's no guarantee you're ever going to get there. So the question is, why not make that commitment now? If you have an appetite for godly things, but you haven't made a commitment to Christ, I would answer that question pronto. And, you know, you're not going to be giving up anything. You're going to get more in that situation. So most importantly, eternal life and faith in Christ and a life of peace rather than chaos. You know, I know sports fans will love to hear these great testimonies from these achievers. These are people who have spent their life honing a skill to be paid tens, if not hundreds of millions of dollars to do. Mm-hmm. And you know what? That discipline requires focus and attention. And then when they turn that on their experience with Christ, and like you heard both from John Smoltz and Bernhard Langer, that reality that you can't earn it, it's a free gift from these guys who are used to earning it. Wow, that's powerful. So sign up. It's all free. 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
1: Hey, Bible readers, I'm Tara Lee Cobble, and I'm your host for The God Shot on KCBI. In all these things, we are more than conquerors through Him who loved us. Romans 8:37. This is part of a letter the Apostle Paul wrote to the Christians in Rome who were experiencing persecution and death because they refused to worship the Roman emperor. Despite their terrifying trials, Paul points to their eternal hope. They've been adopted into God's family, so their status as God's kids is eternal. Nothing can separate God's kids from God's love. Whether you face tribulation or distress or persecution or famine or nakedness or danger or death, you have access to eternal victory through Christ, and that can't be shaken. No matter what your day holds, Jesus has secured your eternity. He's where the joy is.
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1: The Bible, God's Word, is my authority in life. 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
0: On today's PowerPoint, Dr. Graham brings a message about how wonderful life can be when you live according to God's Word. 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
1: Take your Bibles and turn with me to the book of Joshua chapter 1. In the Old Testament, as in the book of Joshua, you have the story of the children of Israel after wandering in the desert for 40 years, stuck in the desert. Due to their own rebellion, God had delivered them out of Egypt, but due to unbelief, they wandered in the wilderness. They became desert disciples. But now, after 40 years in the desert, Moses has died and Joshua is prepared and is being prepared to lead the children of Israel to cross Jordan and into the land of promise. So Israel is prepared to go over and to take the land that God had given them. But Moses dies and now Joshua, General Joshua, is taking command and is now being prepared to lead the people over. And God says to them in Joshua chapter 1, as we covered earlier, I have already given you this land. And what you need to do now is by faith, take it. Go and take it. Possess your possessions. Take what God has given you. And that example to us is a reminder that Canaan is in the Bible not a parallel with heaven, but rather the promised life that we live. It is this life of promise. The land of promise represents a life of promise that is given to us in Christ because he has given us all the promises of God, yes and amen. And these promises, this life, imagine how different your life would be if you would live in the promises of God, in the power of God that he has given us according to his word. Imagine how your marriage would be and your parenting would be and your career would be if you lived in the fullness, because remember, the promised land is a picture of our freedom. It is a picture of our fulfillment, the fullness that we have in Christ. It's all about our victory, victorious living. And that victory is already won.
2: Amen.
1: And therefore, we have been given all the promises of God and the presence of God in our lives. So Joshua is being prepared. And Joshua, of course, is facing an uncertain future. He doesn't know what is on the other side of the Jordan, what they would face, because there are battles to fight in Canaan. In fact, the people that were occupying Canaan at that time were, in effect, evildoers themselves. They were terrorists, immorality, prostitution, child sacrifice. These were pagans. These were false religionists who were living in the land. And now God is telling this band of believers from Israel to go and take it. There were powerful, fortified cities in the land and people who were far from God. And God is saying to Joshua, saying, you go and take it. Because though there will be battles to fight, to be won and lost, I'm going to give you the land that I have promised you. And so as an example to us, we're reminded that there are battles to be fought. We are in a spiritual battle. What we're seeing in Israel is an outburst of the spiritual conflict that is going on in the world today. There is a devil and he's powerful and he's evil and he's moving. The world is becoming more and more hostile towards people of faith, not only Jewish people, but followers of Jesus. And so there are battles to fight, and there's some fear and trepidation, and that is why God says to Joshua on three occasions in Joshua 1, be strong and courageous. Be strong and courageous. Be strong and courageous because I am with you.
2: Amen.
1: And so God promises his presence and his power. And then in verses 7 and 8, and this is our text. This is what God says to Joshua and to us. Only be strong and courageous, being careful, watch this, to do according to all the law that Moses, my servant, had commanded you. Do not turn from it to the right hand or to the left, that you may have what? Good success wherever you go. You know what success is? Success is not measured as to how the world measures success. Success is the progressive realization of the will of God in your life and mine. That is real success. So he says, according to the law that Moses, my servant. Now remember, as God is giving his word, just as an aside here, but very important. The Bible is inspired. We're going to see that. But God used human beings. God uses people like Moses, prophets and patriarchs and apostles to deliver his word. And so as Moses is the human author of the first five books of the Bible, the Pentateuch, the law, this law has now been kept and journaled, and the priests were taking care of it and preserving it. And so Joshua was very familiar with the law of God as delivered by Moses. You know, of course, of the Ten Commandments written by the very finger of God and delivered by Moses. So he said, you have it. Don't turn from it to the right or the left, that you may have good success wherever you go. The book of the law, the Bible, shall not depart from your mouth, but you shall meditate on it day and night, so that you may be able, be careful to do according to all that it is written in it, for then you will make your way prosperous, and then you will have good success. And so we're believing God for more. More power, more anointing, more prayer, more people coming to faith. We're believing God for more. Jesus said in the book of Revelation to his church, I've set before you an open door. The door is wide open, but you need to have the strength and the courage to go through it and to take me at my word. Let's talk for just a few moments about this book of the law. The authority of the Word of God. This book is not a human book. It is God's book. It's the Jesus book, because the story of the Bible is the story of redemption and salvation that God has given to us. And so the authority of the Word of God, when God says to Joshua and to us, keep the law of God, but you shall live according to my laws, to my word. And now the Bible encompasses not only the law, the Pentateuch, the first books of the Bible, the first five, but also the prophets and the psalmist and the Proverbs and the Gospels and the apostles. This is now the Word of God, preserved and protected for us throughout generations. And so the Bible is to be treasured. This book is a treasure house of truth. The Bible is God's book. It is written, and therefore it is true, it is trustworthy, it is timeless. It is inspired, it is infallible, it is inerrant, it is indestructible. But it is God's word. To attack or to deny or discredit or disbelieve or try to deconstruct or disobey God's word is to attack, disbelieve, try to endeavor to destruct God himself. Because God is in his book. His word is his breath. In fact, 2 Timothy 3:16 and 17. All scripture is given by inspiration of God and is profitable for doctrine, reproach, correction, and instruction in righteousness. So when it says all scripture is given by inspiration, literally mean breathed out by God. Just as my breath is producing my words over my larynx, throughout my throat, and through my tongue to you, God's breath is given, and the word of God is alive because his breath is in it. Just as he breathed into humankind and they became the life that God gave, so as he breathed into his word, and his word is alive. This is a living book, and therefore it is authoritative. Jesus underscores this in Matthew 5:18. He says, for truly I say to you, until heaven and earth pass away, not an iota, not a dot, will pass from the law until it is accomplished. We believe that Jesus, the Messiah, fulfilled the law and the prophets. And therefore, when he speaks of authority, you know, Jesus believed the Bible. And the stories of the Bible in the Old Testament, for example, the flood in Noah's era, Jesus spoke of the flood. It's interesting, the very events in biblical history that are questioned by so-called scholars and certainly by unbelievers are the very things that Jesus affirmed. The worldwide flood, Jesus spoke of Noah and even paralleled it to his own resurrection. He spoke of Jonah being swallowed by the great fish. He spoke in terms of marriage and the foundation of all society. He spoke of Adam and Eve. People say, well, did Adam and Eve exist? Of course they did. Of course they did, and Jesus affirmed that. And not only in affirming Adam and Eve as literal, physical people created by the hand of God, not the product of selection or the product of evolution, but by the hand of God, God spoke and God created the man and the woman. Jesus spoke of Adam and Eve and then spoke of marriage as between a man and a woman. The point that I'm driving home to you is the Bible is true. It is trustworthy. It is timeless. And it is transforming. This word of God will change your life when you yield to the authority of what God is saying.
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1: You can't pick and choose what you believe about the Bible. Some try to do that. Well, I like the part that says, love everybody. I like the part that talks about, judge not lest you be judged. But I don't like the part about the sanctity of life, that life begins in the womb. I don't like that part. Or I don't like the part, thou shalt not lie, or thou shalt not steal, or commit adultery. I don't like that. And so people want to accommodate. We live in a world of compromise and accommodation. And what I am saying to you is what God was saying to Joshua. Get into God's book. Believe it. Receive it. Live according to God's word. The authority of God's word in your life. I want to talk to you then about the sufficiency of Scripture. The sufficiency. What did God say to Joshua? He said, now don't turn from this to the left or the right. You'll have success. And he said, the book of the law shall not depart from your mouth, but you shall meditate on it day and night. The sufficiency of Scripture, meaning that the Scripture is not only true, but the Word of God meets every need in our lives. And this is why we are to meditate on it. Whatever the subject, whether it is faith or finances or family or the future, what the Bible says is what God says. So I want to give you ways in which the Word of God can be sufficient in your life, powerful in your life. And I learned this a long time ago as a boy using my hand and the five fingers of my hand. This will help you learn how to assimilate and meditate upon God's Word in your life. Number one, hearing. So let's let the thumb represent hearing the Word of God. How are you to hear the Word of God? By asking God to open your eyes to truth. Have you prayed? Did you come prayerfully and expectantly today? Did you ask God to speak to you through His Word? You see, it's hearing the Word of God, and this in some ways is level one of your engagement with your Bible. This is why we gather each week and multiple times throughout the week to hear the Word of God. And God sends preachers and teachers and leaders among us that help us understand the Scripture. But you should come expectantly and excitedly, I might add, asking God to speak. I would encourage you to take notes. Take notes. The weakest ink is better than the strongest memory. And so often you hear something, it goes in one ear, out the other. You ask, what did the pastor say today? I don't know. Maybe take a note or two. Write in your Bibles and bring a pad, bring a pencil. Hear the Word of God. Start with hearing the Word of God, then reading the Word of God. Now this is on you to read the Word of God. It's good to have someone read it to you. Read God's Word to your children in a translation that they can understand and hear you read the Scripture. Again, it was my grandfather reading the Scripture to me that put the Word of God in my life so long ago. It's good to read it out loud sometimes for yourself. Now, typically we read silently, but when it comes to the Word of God, I would encourage you from time to time to read it out loud. Read God's Word out loud and hear yourself speaking God's Word, because now it's getting in you and through you. Read the Word of God. And when you read the Word of God, don't just rush through a passage just to check, you know, the Bible a day keeps the doctor away. No, get a passage. I like reading long lengths of passages, but normally I'm concentrating on a small passage. I'm reading it through, and when I do, I'm underlining it. I'm highlighting it. I'm taking some notes in the margin of my Bible. You say, can I do that? Can I write on my Bible? Of course you can. In fact, your Bible, if you're writing in it and note-taking in it and underlining it, can be a legacy piece for your children and their children that they'll pass on from generation to generation.
2: Amen.
1: So reading God's Word. And then as you think it through and pray it in and write it down, the next step is study the Word of God. So we're on the big middle finger at this point. So study the Word of God. That's the next step. So what are we doing? What are we doing? We're hearing God's Word. We're doing it faithfully. We're coming to hear God's Word. We show up because we're hungry for the Word of God. We get up in the morning and we read our Bibles. No Bible, no breakfast. Before the world rushes in, while it's still relatively quiet, get a time and a place where you're reading God's Word. Study it. That's the next step. As you take steps of spiritual growth and development as a disciple, that you begin to study God's Word on your own. There are wonderful study Bibles that are available to us today that previous generations did not have. There are notes. You can study your Bible by reviewing your pastor's note or the preacher's notes from Sunday. You could study your Bible. So it's good to hear it. It's good to read it. But take the next step of studying God's Word. Know what it says. Know what it means. A lot more about that, maybe at another time. And then memorizing. So that's the fourth thing, memorizing the Word of God. I'm glad that I learned as a young Christian to begin actually memorizing the Bible, portions of it, scriptures of it, great texts, great scriptures, great promises. And so I have a file in my head of God's word. And it's always expected that when I have a need in a certain hour, a certain time, even when I'm preaching, that the scriptures that I've memorized so long ago, I'm able to share with others, because that's important. It's always in our mouth, he said, that we're not only hearing, but we're speaking God's word, but we're memorizing it. Are you memorizing scriptures? Said, well, my memory is not as good as it used to be. I guarantee if I gave you $50 for every scripture you memorize, you would be a scripture memorizing machine. Amen. It's a priority. And so I'm typically always working on a scripture, a passage of scripture that I'm memorizing. Are you memorizing scripture? And then fifthly is meditating. Meditating on scripture. So how is it different? Hearing, reading, studying, memorizing. How is meditating different? Well, the goal of biblical meditation is to concentrate. The word is concentrate, meditate. Assimilate scripture in your life. It's a word that can mean to mutter. You ever just go around muttering or talking to yourself? It's the idea of meditating. It's like a song you can't get out of your head. Meditating, thinking about it. Because as the mind goes, so do you go. As the mind goes, so the man goes, so the woman goes. And so I want to fill my mind with scripture. That's meditating. It's like ingesting food. It's like digesting food. So the great preacher Spurgeon said that our very blood becomes bee-blind. Our blood, it's in our blood, it's in our DNA. It's life to us. And so in that morning time, and you can, whenever you choose to have a quiet time, you can have it at any time, of course. And in fact, we're to meditate upon the scriptures day and night. But I like the morning, because the first 20 or 30 minutes of your day sets the priority and the pace of your day. I just want to fill my life with the presence of God through his word at that hour. I want to make an ungodly hour a godly hour. So day and night, meditate on the word of God. What does Psalm 1 says? Blessed is the man who walks not in the counsel of the wicked, nor stands in the way of sinners, or sits in the seat of the scoffers, but his delight is in the law of the Lord. And on his law, he meditates day and night. And he's like a tree planted by streams of water that yields its fruit for its season, and its leaf does not wither, and all that he does, he prospers. You see, there's the success, the prosperity. And if you're taking notes, that's the final point that we'll just skip this morning, but it's the authority of God's word. Have I not commanded you? It is the sufficiency of God's word to fill us up and meet the desires. I'm telling you, there is joy, there is strength, there is power, there is grace, there is mercy in God's word. As God's spirit enlightens us and moves us in his word. When I then pray, as I'm talking to God, having listened to God, I can talk to God like he's sitting in the next chair. God is with me, God is in the room. Because what we have is a relationship with God through the Lord Jesus Christ.
2: Amen.
1: And so it's real. This is not religious experience or ritual. This is a reliable relationship with God. Thus, I speak then, and I just say it, and that is the proficiency of God's word. Then you will have good success.
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1: I have known and loved God's Word since I was a child. I learned to read by reading my Bible. That's how long I have known and loved God's Word. And that, of course, is childlike faith. But when I became a teenager and my faith was challenged, and then a college student, a seminarian, when there were accusations being thrown at the Bible, I came to believe my Bible even more as I searched the Scriptures. And Jesus said, "Search the Scriptures, for in them you find me." And it is in the power and the presence of God in the Scriptures that I've grown to love God's Word more. And here I am all these decades later, I believe the Bible more than I've ever believed it. And there are many reasons that you can believe the Bible. And the purpose of this sermon is not apologetics. You know, just briefly, the historical and scientific accuracy of the Bible, the documentation of the manuscripts of the Bible, the unity and the harmony of the Bible, the transforming power in people's lives, the preservation of the Bible, the illumination, the work of the Holy Spirit through the Bible. All of these reasons and more, I can stand here and say, the Bible, God's Word, is my authority in life. I don't question the Word of God. I want to be not a question mark all heaped over, but a walking, talking exclamation point for the power of God's Word. That's the authority of Scripture. And that's how we lead.
0: And that is today's PowerPoint. 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Just text OCT, O-C-T, to 59789. And join us again next time as Dr. Graham brings a message about how Jesus can give you hope even when all seems lost. That's next time on PowerPoint with Jack Graham. 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
2: Understand this, Christ sees every church that belongs to Him. 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
3: Welcome to The Word Unleashed with Tom Pennington. Tom is pastor teacher at Countryside Bible Church in Southlake, Texas. Hi, I'm Bill Wright. Today, Tom has part 11 in his current series, The Seven Churches of Revelation. So far in our study, we've learned how five of the churches were characterized in blessing or rebuke, or sometimes both. The church in Ephesus was a church characterized by loveless fidelity. In Smyrna, faithful suffering. In Pergamum, undiscerning tolerance. In Thyatira, extra-biblical authority manifested in false teaching. And in Sardis, dead Christianity, in which most of the people in the church lacked spiritual life, with only a few that truly knew the Lord. Today, Tom begins to examine the sixth church, the one church of all the seven with full commendation and no rebuke, the church in Philadelphia, known for its enduring faithfulness. Keep all that in mind as we join Tom Pennington right now on The Word Unleashed.
2: Well, we're considering the letters to the seven churches in the book of Revelation. So far, as we've made our way through these seven churches, we've looked at five of them. Now, let me just remind you that these were real small churches that the Apostle Paul had planted, and that after Paul's death, John the Apostle moved from Jerusalem to Asia Minor, to modern Turkey, where these churches were located, are located, and there he served these churches. And when he was exiled on the Isle of Patmos under the persecution under Domitian, he there received this revelation from Jesus Christ. And it begins with these letters to these seven real churches. But as I mentioned to you, not only are they seven real churches, but they are representative of the different kinds of churches that exist in every place and in every time. Every church in our area can sort of find its counterpart. Every true church can find its counterpart in these seven churches, or some blending of them. So let me just remind you of what we've learned so far. The church in Ephesus was a church characterized by loveless fidelity. In Smyrna, faithful suffering. In Pergamum, undiscerning tolerance. In Thyatira, extra-biblical authority. In Sardis, last time we saw dead Christianity, where most of the people in the church lacked spiritual life. Only a few truly knew the Lord. We come to Revelation chapter 3, verses 7 to 13. Let's read it together. The message to the church in Philadelphia. And to the angel of the church in Philadelphia write, He who is holy, who is true, who has the key of David, who opens and no one will shut, and who shuts and no one opens, says this, I know your deeds. Behold, I have put before you an open door which no one can shut, because you have a little power and have kept my word and have not denied my name. Behold, I will cause those of the synagogue of Satan who say that they are Jews and are not, but lie. I will make them come and bow down at your feet and make them know that I have loved you. Because you have kept the word of my perseverance, I also will keep you from the hour of testing, that hour which is about to come upon the whole world to test those who dwell on the earth. I am coming quickly. Hold fast what you have so that no one will take your crown. He who overcomes, I will make him a pillar in the temple of my God, and he will not go out from it anymore. And I will write on him the name of my God and the name of the city of my God, the new Jerusalem, which comes down out of heaven from my God, and my new name. He who has an ear, let him hear what the Spirit says to the churches. The focus of this letter is that Christ praises his church for its enduring faithfulness to him and to his word. We could call the church in Philadelphia that. It's a church that's characterized by enduring faithfulness. Now, with each of the seven letters, we are following the outline that Christ himself does. So let's begin then, as we consider this church, by looking at the introduction to the letter, the command to write that occurs in verse 7. Look again at verse 7. And to the angel of the church in Philadelphia write, He who is holy, who is true, who has the key of David, who opens and no one will shut, and who shuts and no one opens, says this. Now, as we look at this introduction, as we have each time, let's begin by considering the character of this city. He says, to the angel of the church in Philadelphia. You remember that the Apostle John gave this letter, a kind of circular letter, but one that was addressed, had portions of it here addressed to each of the churches, to his messenger from the Isle of Patmos. And this messenger came to Asia Minor. And you remember that there on the coast, you can see it about halfway down on the left side of this slide, is the city of Ephesus. That's where he started. The messenger started, and then he would have moved up the coast to Smyrna, to Pergamum, then to Thyatira, down to Sardis. You can see now we're going south again, and then to Philadelphia. The city of Philadelphia was about 30 miles southeast of Sardis. It was on a main trade route from Smyrna on the coast toward the eastern regions of Mysia, Lydia, and Pergia. It was also on a major Roman postal road that headed east. Because of the city's strategic placement, it was known for its commerce. It was even called the Gateway to the East. The city itself was located at the eastern end of a valley alongside a tributary of the Hermas River. There's a a picture of that, and you can see the valley in the distance there. And here is a better view. The city was built on the Acropolis, and it wasn't a large Acropolis like some of the cities we've looked at, but it was on a rise and had a view of the valley. It was well situated both commercially and militarily, and it was in a region that was marked by volcanoes, and its volcanic soil was extremely fertile. In fact,

Greek culture, and eventually that area spoke only Greek. As far as its history, this was the most recently founded of the seven cities, sometime after 189 BC. It was founded by either Eumenes II of Pergamum or his younger brother, Attalus Philadelphus. And he was called that because of his love and loyalty for his brother. On several occasions, the younger brother gave up the throne to his older brother, and so he came to be known as Philadelphus. And the city was named after him and became the city of brotherly love. The earthquake that destroyed Sardis in 17 AD also destroyed the city of Philadelphia. In fact, Philadelphia was actually closer to the epicenter, and aftershocks continued there for a considerable period of time. The Greek writer Strabo says that the walls of the city were constantly cracked, both because of the original major quake and the continuing pattern of aftershocks that continued in the many years after that. Many of the people of Philadelphia were so concerned about the collapse of the major structures and cities that they actually left the city and built lean-tos outside the city in which to live, and they took up, even those who hadn't previously had this practice, took up farming because they were so concerned about living within the context of the city. Keep that in mind. That will factor back in Christ's later comments. As far as its politics, after that great earthquake in 17 AD, the Roman emperor removed the requirement for the city to pay tribute for a period of 5 years so that it could recover and rebuild. And so out of gratitude for that, the city fathers renamed, for a time, they renamed Philadelphia Neo Caesarea. In the 80s AD, the city also added a new name to Philadelphia, and that was Flavia, the name of the imperial dynasty. So the city was clearly closely aligned to Rome, but it sort of had several different name changes. That too will come back to factor in later. But in 92 AD, the city's relationship with Rome soured. Rome was in the middle of a famine and needed grain to feed their armies, so the Emperor Domitian issued an imperial edict demanding that half of the grapevines in Philadelphia be destroyed and that no new ones were to be planted. Why did he do this? Well, ostensibly it was to encourage the farmers to grow grain on those now empty fields, but of course grain was a much cheaper crop and would never produce the same revenue as the grapes. Others conjecture the emperor had a far more sinister motive, and that was to protect the vineyards in Italy from the excellent grapes that were grown in the city of Philadelphia. Regardless, this decision was disastrous for Philadelphia because it would take years for those grapevines to grow back. So its relationship with Rome soured significantly just before this letter was written. As far as its religion, this city was characterized by a blend of Anatolian and Greek gods and goddesses. As you might guess, for a city with this history, the patron deity of the city of Philadelphia was Dionysus, the god of wine. From this letter, we also know that there was a powerful Jewish community in this city as well. In fact, later in 110 AD, Ignatius went and visited the city, and then he wrote a letter back to the city in which he discussed the problems the church was facing from that very powerful, influential Jewish community that was antagonistic toward the church there. So that's the city. Let's consider, secondly, the history of the church. Again, he says in verse 7, "And to the angel of the church in Philadelphia." The New Testament says nothing about the founding of this church, but undoubtedly, like the other six churches, it was founded by Paul during his stay in Ephesus in the early 50s AD, when we read in Acts 19:10 that the word of the Lord went out from Ephesus to all the surrounding cities and villages. So undoubtedly, this church had been around for more than 40 years by the time this letter was written. Now, in the introduction, in addition to the city and the church, Christ begins with a description of himself. Notice what he says, verse 7. He introduces himself to this church with three descriptions. First of all, he says that he is set apart and worthy of worship.

0: Notice verse 7, he who is holy. He who is holy. He's describing himself here. Of course, in the Old Testament, God is often referred to as the Holy One, again and again. In Revelation 6, verse 10, this expression is used of the Father. So here it's used of Christ, and it simply means that Christ is set apart. He is unique. There is no one like him. Christ is in a category all of his own. You know, when we think about things, we think in categories. You think of your pet and you think dog or cat. There's a category in which that animal fits. Even with people, we do that, right? There are categories in which people fit. There's no category for God. There's only one person in God's category. He is holy. He is unique. He's set apart. And therefore, he is worthy, and he alone is worthy of worship. That's what Christ is saying. He who is holy. Secondly, Christ describes himself in this way. He is the genuine Messiah, the real Messiah, who is faithful to his people. Notice that expression in verse 7, who is true. Again, in chapter 6, verse 10, this is used of God. And this word true is a different form of a familiar word, but it can mean one of two things. It can mean either genuine, that is real, or it can mean faithful. It's used both of those ways in other places in Revelation. And so many of the commentators suggest, and I think they're absolutely right, that Jesus intends both of them here. He intends to say to this church, listen, I am the genuine Messiah. Even if the Jews in your community deny me, know that I am the true one and that I am faithful to all who follow me. I will vindicate my own, as will become very clear in the rest of this letter. Thirdly, Jesus describes himself in this way. He alone controls access to his kingdom. Notice verse 7 goes on to say, he who has the key of David. This is an allusion to Isaiah 22, where God demands that Eliakim replace Shebna as the chief steward in Hezekiah's house. Listen to Isaiah 22:22. Then I will set the key of the house of David on his shoulder. When he opens, no one will shut. When he shuts, no one will open. That's Isaiah 22:22. Now in Isaiah, in context there, the key of the house of David referred to access to the king and to his palace. And this man who was going to be appointed had power to open and shut, and that stressed his authority, his absolute authority over who came and who went. In Revelation 3, the same idea is present. The key here is a metaphor for Jesus' control. As the Messiah who is from David, he has the key. The key to what? The key to his kingdom. The key which gives access to his kingdom. So he goes on to say in verse 7, I am the one who opens and no one will shut, and who shuts and no one opens. Now here the concept of open and shut had special meaning to the believers in Philadelphia. I mean, think about it. They had been shut out. They had been shut out of the Jewish synagogue, those who were Jewish or who were proselytes to Judaism before their conversion. They had been shut out of the pagan temples because they were considered to be atheists because they didn't embrace the gods of Rome and Greece. But Christ reminds these poor believers that he and he alone has the authority to open and shut the entrance to heaven. His decision will be final and unchangeable. So that's how he begins to introduce himself in this letter to the church in Philadelphia. Now that brings us then to the body of the letter in which we learn the state of the church. And that should say verses 8 through 11. Verses 8 through 11. The body of each letter begins with the same words. In every one of the seven letters, seven times Jesus says, I know, I know, I know. And here he says it again in verse 8, I know your deeds. Now what's remarkable about this church is that only this church and the church in Smyrna, those are the only two churches that received no correction from Christ, only commendation. That's all this church receives. Wouldn't we love to be a church like that, where Christ has only good things to say? So let's consider what his commendation is of this church. Christ's commendation of the church. Verse 8, I know your deeds. Behold, I have put before you an open door which no one can shut. Now that expression in the middle there, behold, I have put before you an open door which no one can shut, is parenthetical. So we're going to skip to I know your deeds, because the way the Greek reads in all of the letters is I know your deeds is introduced by this clause that follows, because you have a little power and have kept my word and not denied my name. So here are their deeds. Here's his commendation. Christ singles out three commendable, praiseworthy traits of this church, traits that are always commendable in a church. First of all, he says, you have a little power. Now, occasionally, this line is interpreted as a kind of rebuke, but that's not the way to read this. These are commendations by Christ. No reputable commentators interpret it that way. So what is he saying? What it means is this. He's saying, listen, I'm going to commend you for a couple of things, but I want to acknowledge at the outset that you are not a large, powerful, influential church. That's what he's saying. You are a small church with very little power, very little influence in your community. The truth is, as we'll see, these people were looked down on, they were persecuted, they were ostracized, they were ridiculed. But in spite of all of that, they remain faithful. Notice he goes on to say, you have kept my word. You have kept my word. Likely kept here doesn't mean guard, which it can mean, but it means obeyed. You have obeyed my word. This small, insignificant church had faithfully endeavored to obey Christ's word, the truth revealed in Scripture. And then he says, you have not denied my name. They had remained loyal to Christ. You remember Luke chapter 12, verses 8 and 9. He said, I say to you, everyone who confesses me before men, the Son of Man will confess him also before the angels of God. But he who denies me before men will be denied before the angels of God. That is, before God himself. This little body of believers, a small little church, not powerful, not influential, but they had remained faithful to Christ's word, they'd kept it, they'd obeyed it, and they'd remained loyal to him. They hadn't denied his name. Because of their faithfulness, Christ made them several promises. Before we move to the promises, though, I just want you to think about what we just saw. Understand this. Christ sees every church that belongs to him. He sees them and he knows the large, the powerful, the influential, and he knows the very small, insignificant, out of the way, nobody knows about them, churches. You realize most of the churches in America are like that? The median church size in America on a Sunday morning, median, meaning 50% on a Sunday morning are smaller and 50% are larger. The median church size in America is 75 people. 50% of the churches in America are small, little, insignificant churches, and Christ knows every one of them, and he has just as clear a vision of what's happening there as he does the church in Philadelphia and as he does the large, influential churches like Ephesus. So let's move on to Christ's promises to the church because of their faithfulness. First of all, he promises them admission into his kingdom. Look at verse 8. Behold, I have put before you an open door which no one can shut. Now, historically, there have been two primary interpretations of that expression. Perhaps you've heard the first. The first one is this, that this is an open door to missionary opportunity. That's what this is describing. Because that's how this same expression is used, not in the Apostle John's writings, but in the Apostle Paul's writing and in the book of Acts. For example, 1 Corinthians 16:9 says this, a wide door for effective service has opened to me, but there are many adversaries. 2 Corinthians chapter 2, verse 12. Now when I came to Troas for the gospel of Christ, and when a door was opened for me in the Lord. In Acts 14, 27, when they had arrived and gathered the church together, they began to report all the things that God had done with them and how he had opened a door of faith to the Gentiles. Now, those who hold this view call this the missionary church, that God opened the doors for evangelism and for missionary outreach. And they point to the fact, you remember I told you that this city was strategically located and had been assigned essentially the missionary responsibility as a city to spread the Greek culture east? They said, see, that's the same thing that Christ was assigning this church spiritually, and that was to give them this missionary assignment with the gospel. And that's possible, but I think the second primary interpretation of this is more likely in context. It's certainly the most common view today, and it's the one that makes the most sense, and I'll show you why in a moment, and that is it's an open door to the kingdom. Because it fits better, this idea fits better with verse 7 and the key of David and the opening and shutting that's referenced there in its context. So what is Jesus saying to this church? He's saying, listen, you've been shut out of everything. You've been shut out of the synagogue. You've been shut out of the pagan temples. You've been shut out of the lives of the people around you. But I'm going to put an open door. I have the keys into my kingdom, and I'm going to open the door for you. You are coming in.
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11: I read that the number one fear of most people is something called glossophobia. You heard of that? Glossophobia. It's the fear of public speaking. So basically, if the number one fear is public speaking, and then the number two fear is death, that means most people would rather be in the casket than giving the eulogy at a funeral. That's pretty crazy, isn't it? So what do we need to do? What do we do with fear? We all have to face it. We can't live a life without fear. 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Let God be the strength of your life. The Bible says he's a present help in times of trouble.
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12: If you're struggling with self-worth and significance, let the truth of who Jesus Christ is and what he does for his people sink into the core of your being. Jesus is the Son of God, and when you come to faith in him, God the Father will adopt you into his own family. To all who did receive him, that's Jesus, who believed in his name, he gave the right to become children of God. See, faith joins you to Jesus, and through him, you're adopted into God's family. As a son or a daughter of God, your destiny is to enjoy him forever. 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
13: 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Circumstances can break our pride. Sometimes they can penetrate the steel-like thick skin, and we turn to God in repentance. But there is another approach, humor. Well, this woman came up to this pastor after church one Sunday morning, and the woman said to the pastor, "You know, Pastor, I haven't sinned for 10 years. To which the pastor said, "You must be rather proud about that." And she said, "Well, yes, I am, actually." How blind can you be?
14: You've been listening to the God-Centered Minute with Josh Moody. 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

0: From the Hope Center in Plano, Texas, this is Hope in the Night. 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I'm Tom Petrosky here with author and speaker June Hunt. We're a ministry of hope for the heart. 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We also have free resources, which will give you a sample of June's most popular books. If you'd rather text us, just text the word free to 70919, and we'll send you a link and get you signed up. June, what would you like to share with us tonight?
1: Well, I'm going to mention something that the Bible actually says. It's just two words, not good. So what do you think God was referring to the first time he spoke those words, not good? Would it be being without food or shelter or someone who's selfish or cruel? Actually, no. In the first book of the Bible, the Lord God said, it is not good for the man to be alone. There was only Adam who was created at that time. And in Genesis 2:18, he's talking about a type of, well, it's, he's saying alone. There's a difference between alone and lonely. But I'm just going to say loneliness is not an issue of physical distance. Two people can live under the same roof, yet still feel terribly lonely. Someone can be dear to your heart, but if there's not heart-to-heart connection, tears can flow. Think of the lonesome clown in the midst of the crowd. Well, I had a especially lonely time. I was stunned that a very special relationship appeared to be gone. I was so hurt, so wounded, my heart ached with pain, and I didn't talk about it. I seldom talked about things like that. And this, I guess, was in my early, maybe I was in my 30s. And I remember on the Saturday that I took my friend to the airport for the last time. She was going home, never to return again. And I never anticipated the rupture in our relationship. Driving to the airport, I realized my heart will keep aching if I don't do something. What can I do? And I thought, who can I help? Well, 20 minutes later, I arrived at my mom's home, and I gave her this pronouncement. I am your willing slave for the rest of the day and the evening. What projects do you want us to work on? Well, Mom was surprised, delighted, overjoyed, and we accomplished a huge amount that afternoon and evening, and I adored every moment with her. You know, the Bible says we are to look out after the widows and honor your mother. It was my blessing to do both of those that day. And initially, I'll say my father was double my mom's age. And when he died, my mom was widowed at the young age of 56. Years later, while writing our biblical counseling keys on loneliness, I'll never forget the evening when I was suddenly startled. I thought, oh no, here I'm writing on loneliness, but what's going on with Mom? Meaning, I immediately called my mom. Now, she was a widow. Mom, how are you? Well, fine, honey. But Mom, I need to know, are you lonely? Please be honest with me. I really need to know the truth. Do you feel lonely? She hesitated, and finally she slowly responded, "Well, honey, there are times, but June, there's always someone who needs a friend." And she repeated it, "There's always someone who needs a friend." Then I heard about how helping one person after another was her joy. And I believe helping others had become her cure for loneliness. And these were not even her closest friends that she was telling me about that she was helping. Just those who God put into her life that she could help. And her helping reminded me of Philippians 2:4. Don't look out for your own interests, but also for the interest of others. We can feel lonely, separated, isolated, thinking no one really understands. Yet the Lord understands our deepest times of loneliness. He knows the heaviness of our hearts. Jesus said, "Take my yoke upon you." He wants us to lighten the burden of our heavy hearts. In turn, he will use our sensitive heart to be a source of strength to reach out to help others. Ultimately, you can be the instrument of Christ's compassion to come alongside and lighten the hearts of others who need genuine care.
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1: Good. I'm so glad we're going to get to talk with you, Lauren. We talked very recently, and I'm so glad we can talk again. So,
2: thank you.
1: Tell me what's going on right now with you.
2: Well, I'm sorry my voice is a little messed up. I've been a little under the weather, but I have been looking forward to this because, it's gotten a little better, actually. Even your words from the last time we spoke resonated. And your word for tonight of needing friends, which I've known and have felt, and the loneliness, but also turning that into servitude, almost, you know, and helping others and letting that be a way of not being quite so lonely and bringing joy to some of those hard times in your life of even being lonely.
1: That's wonderful what you're saying.
2: Yeah.
1: Because you mentioned servitude, meaning serving others.
2: Yes.
1: Is that right?
2: Yes.
1: Well, give me an example of what you have done that would qualify for serving others.
2: The biggest thing that I thought about, it fits so much. I mean, what you just said earlier, it brought tears to my eyes because my mom, she became disabled at a very young age in her mid-50s. And ever since that happened, I have been the main one that has been there for her. And as of now, we have been living together for almost 9 years because I realized it was too hard for me to go back and forth to houses to help her and that she needed more care than just that. She needed to live with me so that I could take care of way more than just checking in on her even.
1: Yes.
2: And so I have been the one and the only one for 9 years to actually make her appointments, make sure she gets her meds, help her if she has fallen, which has happened. Try to remind her that she needs to drink water, little things, because she's an epileptic. She has brain issues. And so she has lost her short-term memory more than anything else. And that is such a challenge because I can tell her something and then her forget it and me say, well, I just told you that. You don't remember? And I have to check myself daily and remember it's not her fault, you know.
1: Nope.
2: But it also is a blessing that she does have her long-term memory because, she can get around and things like that. But that's my biggest contribution, I think, as well as, serving at my church for years in a cafe, volunteering my time about every other Sunday. I've always been that friend that has been willing to help others, been the one that says, do you need this? I can do that, you know. And even though I don't really have many friends at the moment, those are my ways of serving at the moment.
1: Wow. You know, I think of two friends of mine, both of them, when they had elderly parents, I would say, okay, Eleanor, now you and Cheryl go out and do something just with the two of you. And Cheryl lived in the house that Eleanor had, and They were very selective of they didn't feel that, well, Eleanor was concerned about just anybody taking care of her mom, but she knew that I would do that, and I just said I'm going to be doing work over here, and your mom will be right there, and we'll be fine together. And it was a joy because, and I did the same thing with my friend Barbara, when her mom lived to 97, and so I would take Lillian, and I mean I would go and say, Barbara, you go out and do some things that you need to get done, and so both of these older women. One of them, actually, Lillian, after my mom died, she wrote me a little note and said, I would like to adopt you. Can you be my adopted daughter? And I was so surprised. It was maybe 4 months after my mom had died. And I thought, how precious. Yes. And so, you know, sometimes it can be such a blessing because... And I'm thinking, you know, you may have somebody who would want to do some things with you in regard to your mom. But I remember specifically Barbara was wonderful, but sometimes she wouldn't behave. She wouldn't do what she's supposed to, or meaning her mom wouldn't behave. And like she would... feed the dog, you know, it's poisonous for a dog to have chocolate. And, but, you know, Lillian would forget that. And I would have to be the stern one. I said, now, Lillian, you know, and in other words, she would do things for me that at times she wouldn't do for her daughter. And so sometimes it can be a blessing. It was a blessing for me to take those roles. They didn't last forever, but I'm just saying, it could be a blessing to someone else. Yes. to include some of the care, to involve somebody in the care. What do you think?
2: That's what I have wanted. That's what I would love. And I spent so many years trying to make that happen. Like when her parents were still alive, they lived not but an hour away from us, and driving her there to spend time with them. And, you know, the same with her sister, my aunt, basically forcing my way in and saying, hey, can we come over to see you? And... I've tried a lot of that. It's just instead of the invite, I almost have to invite myself. That's how I feel, and that's how it's kind of been. I don't get that phone call like, hey, why don't we meet up for lunch or something? And I've been forcing my way in for years, but me and my aunt have kind of had a falling out, so I don't really know what the future holds with that. And my sister lives in very, very South Florida, so that's not exactly easy because I live in, you know, Alabama. So it's a 15 hour difference. But
1: yes, it's not exactly a drop by. But I was the one who initiated. They never asked me to do these things, but I would just say, okay, it's time for you all to have some. You know, private time, or you could go on and accomplish whatever. I'll just be here, and I'm going to be, I've got work I can always do, or I would do things with, in this case, it would be somebody else's mom. But, and again, no one initiated it but me, but it was appreciated when it, so I think, there there were some of us who also decided that Lillian was kind of like the mother of the world because she would be our the mother for a number of people. But and that was neat because they there was a sense of kind of fitting in when it's convenient. So are you in a Bible study time, like at your church, or not really?
2: Not really, no. We have small groups, and I think some of the leaders meet up to do what I was used to call Bible school. You know, when I went to a Baptist church with my grandfather, we would have Bible school before what we called big church, you know, big congregation.
1: Uh-huh.
2: But no, I'm not exactly in one, and I've actually kind of thought I maybe should get into a small group.
1: I think that's great. Like, for example, on Sunday mornings, I'm in a Bible study with a group of probably 40 people. At times, it could be a little more, but they're different ages. They're not. What I'm saying is they are, I would say they are median adults, not
2: right.
1: not the young adults. And at one time I was on staff of, I was a junior high director at this church, and then later I was the college and career director, and then I taught singles, and that was. That, come to think of it, that was really neat. For 12 years, I did that. And I was teaching the Bible study part. And then I would also, on Tuesday nights, have a Bible study at my home to discuss how we would apply the lesson from Sunday. And I don't know where all these people came from. I mean, they just poured into my house, and I had to move furniture. But it was precious. And
2: yeah,
1: so
2: that's what our small groups are. They can be at people's houses or wherever they decide to meet up, and they do potluck and things like that. Include everybody and make it easier so you don't have to feed everybody or, you know. But yeah,
1: right.
2: That's awesome.
1: Yeah, and we had different people who would bring something for the end of the Bible study time. We would have, the people would have their time or their week when they would do that. And that was really very special. Then we would have even a retreat in the fall, and then a retreat in the spring, you know, just an overnight. And but it does take organization. But you know, but that's when people really got to know each other, and it was very, very meaningful. Like if you were in a church where they have a singles group. Now, some don't, but others do. And like at my church, there are a number of singles groups. And yet, I've got a mixed group in terms of what I some are married, some are single, about half and half. So I think that could be very workable for you.
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1: Well, Lauren, I just thought of something. There are a lot of people who think, nobody needs to go to church, or why should I be involved in a local church? Well, the answer is because God said so.
2: Right.
1: He doesn't want us to be like the Lone Ranger roaming the range by ourselves. The Lord knows that we all need encouragement. Likewise, he knows that by, well, the Bible actually says in Hebrews 10:25, let us not give up meeting together. And the context of this is in like a local church. And it says we should spur one another on toward love and good deeds. But the point is, he calls us to be a source of encouragement to others. And your spiritual growth will flourish within the strengthening arms of a local fellowship. And I believe, just by what you've shared, that you have a great deal to give. And God, by God's design, it is not just only giving, but receiving. And that's part of the package of what it means to be in the faith, to be authentic Christians. But I think there's a time for, I think you would be highly valuable, whether it's in a singles group or, I remember when we talked the other day, Lauren, you mentioned you're 42. Well, you're kind of right there in the middle, that's middle age, and all the opportunities to serve and to ultimately, I love the scripture, as iron sharpens iron.
2: Yeah.
1: We are to sharpen one another. And I think you would be hugely helpful to sharpen the lives of others. And sometimes you give more, you know, we give more to a person, but the Lord knows what we need, and he will give us the right people. And in fact, you may be a catalyst where others would want to meet and meaning be a part of that local church fellowship, and I'm talking about like a Bible study where, and then I remember at times we would say, okay, why don't we all go to X cafeteria or X restaurant, you know, after church, and that's wonderful fellowship time.
2: Right, and that's one of the things I was that I was saying in the beginning is, you know, I served in the cafe for so long, and the only reason I'm not right now is because I've had some health issues, and it's been hard for me too. And during that time, it's like everybody kind of knew my face, you know, just being the cashier at the cafe, you know, I would make small talk with so many people, and it's like I knew people, the people I worked with, I was super close with, even though we weren't having Bible study, we were sharing a lot of our lives, and it felt like times when I really needed them, they weren't there, and it kind of discouraged me. And then there were others where we were close, we would do they would have a woman's ministry once a year where they had a special guest speaker and things. And me and this other lady that we worked together, we went together. And then it's like she almost abandoned me is what it felt like, and didn't really talk to me anymore, and would go with the other women and talk to the other women. And I was just like, I mean, nothing ever bad happened between us. You know, it wasn't super, super close, but I was just like, why? And then when I was going through those hardships this past year, now a year and a half or so, I would call on them and just crickets, you know, and I felt like I was giving so much, and I know, like I said before, like, I cannot rely on just man. Ultimately, I do rely on God. However, like you said, we weren't meant to be alone, and sometimes I just, why am I so alone with my family, then my church members, and now my son, and it's just, it's like it hasn't stopped for so long, and I'm just like, what has God got planned at this point? I'm getting older. You know, it's been hard, and so I will join a small group. And what I don't like about the church is they have a group for everything, but their singles is for young adults, and it's for the people that haven't quite married yet, which is great. You know, it's a great group. And then they have, you know, one for the seniors and kids, and but nothing for people like me who are divorcees or single moms, and, you know, nothing like that. So it's, you know, maybe if I get strong enough one day, maybe I'll start a small group, you know.
1: Well, I was just going to say that. No, that's my thought. Many times when people think of singles, they only think of basically the 20s and 30s. And yet, like at my church, there are multiple, a lot of different singles groups. And or sometimes it'll be a combination, but meaning could be singles and people who are married too. But the bottom line is somebody's got to start it, and it may be. It sounds like you are a person who, if you talk to a few people to say, would you be willing to let's start a singles group. For and however you want to phrase it, because I mean I was actually asked to be a sub for a singles group for 12 weeks. Well, 12 years later, I was still doing that, and then I was doing a radio program, and I had to teach a course for 3 years called Counseling Through the Bible. So I could no longer do what I was doing there. But my point is, I'm saying all this because it's just, I saw how our group grew and grew and grew. And, it depends on, if the Lord is leading you to do it, then it will be very, very meaningful for a number of people. Now, we were males and females, I remember I had a friend who was a judge, and he was a part of that, and there was somebody who was a lawyer, and, you know, just... but it was males and females, but it wasn't a dating site. Now there were a few people that did get married along the way, but it wasn't. I'll use the term. It wasn't a meat market. You got my picture here. So, but it's like, and now then you would want to have the right person who would be doing the Bible study part, but somehow I just was a sub that

0: it will be that way for you. But just and when you, but this is a church you're not in right this moment, right? You're not in that kind of church.
1: I'm a member of the church. I just haven't been volunteering.
0: Okay.
1: Yeah, I attend there. I just haven't been volunteering like I used to.
0: Well, is this something where you think you need to, like, go to the pastor or a person?
1: No, anyone can start a small group.
0: Okay.
1: We just list it with whoever organizes them, so that way it can be online and the brochure, and then you just have people sign up. Or not sign up. And I remember I went to one where it was just me and one other person, but it was a very good apologetics. Bible. Yeah, I love apologetics. It's
0: I do too. I love apologetics. Yeah.
1: Yes. I mean, it's one of the ways that I teach my children and give them an easy voice to be able to help other kids, because the schools are just getting, it seems just way far away from God and Jesus. And it helps them to know how to steer that conversation, because it's very hard, you know. Why do you believe you're a Christian? You know, all that good stuff. But it shouldn't be too hard to do that. I think my main thing is I don't feel like I've been growing as spiritually as I should because of my depression and my own not questioning God like some do, but just wondering what's in store for me and wondering why, when I've done nothing wrong, really, why, you know, my family continues to not be there for me. I know that's kind of a lot to get in, just laid into it. But it has stunted my growth a bit in the church, and I realize that. And I'm trying to go more often and do more altar calls and things like that, but...
0: I'll just be candid. Like, I have a sister who's not a Christian, and one who, my closest people are not family. I think of it as I have friends who are like family, and what a difference it makes when you. When you are literally lined up with the Word of God, and there are those who are not, and that's not where that the way they've chosen to live their lives, but I care about them and pray for them.
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0: 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Now let's get back to our caller.
1: Well, Lauren, I'm so glad that we're talking right now, because I'm going to say this. Family isn't always blood relatives. It's the people in your life who want you in their lives, the ones who accept you for who you are, the ones who would do anything to see you smile, those who love you no matter what. And of course, I'm going to mention, since we're kind of talking about loneliness, my favorite scripture is nobody else's. It's Deuteronomy 31:8. The Lord himself goes before you and will be with you. He will never leave you nor forsake you. Do not be afraid. Do not be discouraged. So I'm going to encourage you to write down that passage, Deuteronomy 31:8, and actually personalize it, where instead of the Lord himself goes before you, it would be the Lord himself goes before me and will be with me. He will never leave me nor forsake me. I will not be afraid. I will not be discouraged. Are you willing to do that?
2: Yes, ma'am.
1: Isn't that a wonderful passage?
2: Yes, it is.
1: It's very endearing that the Lord literally takes that role for us. And he knows there'll be times where there will not be that person, that human person we would wish to have in our lives. And yet he will take that role. And then there's also, I'm going to just ask, is there a type of ministry that you would just love to be a part of? Is there anything that you think, and sometimes it's based on the past, I remember asking this question of a woman. She was very surprised. She said, well, yes, I was a victim of domestic violence, and I would like to be, if I could do anything, to be a part of any kind of ministry that would be a safe house or a, anyway, she described what she wanted. I said, well, have you gone to see, to a group that where domestic violence is taught and helping those with that struggle? And she said, no, I haven't done that. But she said, oh, I would want to. So sometimes there could be something that a particular type of ministry or outreach that is there anything like that that you are especially drawn to?
2: Gosh, there would actually be so many. honestly, overall, you know, maybe the dealing with the heartbreak and having to become a single mom when my Christian values and my heart just really want that family life, but you can't really have it necessarily, or in God's timing. And that's one of my things is, you know, I've been single for a long time, but I have different values now. I have the Christian values. I can't just settle for meeting on certain apps and things like that. I have to be equally yoked and wait for God's timing, and that's hard. So, you know, maybe sharing and talking with women about that, you know, having that heartbreak and but not settling and doing it God's way, and also providing care and, you know, support and love to those that are struggling with being a single mom, because it's so hard and so exhausting, you know.
1: Well, is there, I know I mentioned like you going possibly to the pastor where there could be some support, but what I meant by that, and that still may not be the situation, but I know that sometimes groups are started where it's like maybe like a chairman of the board of deacons or something where there is real support saying we're going to focus on having a ministry and really concentrate what would be meaningful for those of a certain age. And it would be, you know, it could be those who are at 40, 40 and above or something like that. And it would be something that the church would really get behind, because when you look at it demographically, half of the adult population is single. It's almost half. And it's like 48%, or I've seen a few statistics, but it's just below 50-50. So my point is, yet most of the ministry goes to the married families, married.
2: Right.
1: And yet, so they're missing out on, most churches are missing out on that demographic that is basically, you know, we're talking about, you know, 48% of the adult population is single. So what I think could be helpful is if there is support, given where it's actually advertised, you know, come and be a part I remember they've done that a long time ago. I remember that was part of what they did at my church, and they announced, we're going to be doing this, but it's organized, and it's not just getting together to get together. It is, there's curriculum, or there's a specific kind of Bible study where people really grow and learn, and that's what we were doing. So I'm just giving suggestions based on my own.
2: I think that very much could be possible, because one of the things about my preacher is he really does value the importance of helping, you know, the widowers and orphans, you know, like God said. So, yeah, that makes a lot of sense.
1: Well, and if there are any, you know, any people that you already know that, and you could talk with them, and then they would, they could be a part of kind of the organizing group. But it would be determining again, what kind of curriculum would be really encouraging. It can still be, it could be a Bible study from the standpoint of a book of the Bible that you'd be going through, like the book of James, or which is super practical. The book of Proverbs is a fabulous thing, you know, where, but it would be not just hearing a group will get together, but, you know, like, would you like to know what God says will make you wise? Because the theme of the book of Proverbs is wisdom.
2: Yes.
1: And so if, you know, and I know a group right now that is doing, in fact, I made a comment. I said, oh, you all are doing Proverbs. I said, well, you're going to, there are a lot of you that are going to end up being wise. And because, you know, it's just, it would be a wonderful appeal because it'd be super practical if you did Proverbs and have discussion group. You know, but it does take intentionality. And to me, as I talk with you, you are a very intentional person. I mean, you understand what I'm saying, and you I mean, I think you could see that it could help so many others too. And it could start very small, but it could grow. And you know, for those,
2: yeah, and exactly what you said, like before, my family not exactly having the same beliefs, Christian values, yeah. It might be why my life isn't lining up the way I expect it to be. And then, mm-hmm. yeah, I might meet family outside of family, but also doing something much bigger for other people that are like me. Yeah.
1: Yeah. And
2: it all clicks.
1: There's a huge need. Again, there could be many people who would join. I remember when I was doing this in the singles group, there was a guy that came to me. He said, now, I don't want to join your church, but could I just be a part of your singles group? And I said, of course. There's no requirement that a person has to join the church to do that. And so multiple times there were people that would say, I want to be a part of what you all are doing, but I don't want to join your church. I want to stay a member of the other. And I said, fine, no problem. It never was about that. It was that we want to grow and learn the Bible, have Bible study together, and let's learn together and then have fellowship with one another, which is all biblical, all exactly what God would want us to have. But I think the issue is when people are deeply lonely, they need a type of positive intimacy, not just stuff to do, but to grow with one another. And if you're growing spiritually, oh my goodness, what a joy and what an answer to prayer that group would be for so many. So what I'm going to do, I'll send you our material on loneliness, because I think this could be something that could help you help others. And no matter what, God is going to use you. I'm confident of that. Feel free to call again if you feel that that is helpful to you. You hang on to hope.
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3: While pride can be defeated three ways, providence can humiliate a man so that in his misfortune he turns to God in repentance, as happened to Nebuchadnezzar in the Old Testament, who was eating grass like an ox. and then worship God. Circumstances can break our pride. Sometimes they can penetrate the steel-like thick skin, and we turn to God in repentance. But there is another approach, humor. Well, this woman came up to this pastor after church one Sunday morning, and the woman said to the pastor, "You know, pastor, I haven't sinned for 10 years. Which the pastor said, "You must be rather proud about that." And she said, "Well, yes, I am, actually." How blind can you be?
4: You've been listening to the God-Centered Minute with Josh Moody. 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
7: 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Are you working when no one's watching? Because you know what? Somebody's always watching. The one that matters is always watching.
6: Welcome to Richard Ellis Talks with Richard Ellis. Thanks for allowing us to share this time with you. You may be stuck in traffic or stuck in life. 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But right now, let's go ahead and get right into today's talk. Here's Richard Ellis.
7: The title of today's message is No Can Do. What I'm about to read and say to you is directed at at least two groups of people. If you are a Christian, you know by now that this is nuts. And I'm going to read you just a fraction of the verses that I could read you and why it is an impossible thing to live the Christian life. And if you are thinking, if you're just religious or you think there's a God, you're pursuing this, do not become a Christian. It is way too hard. Go pick some other religion that's got a few rules, you know, where you just got to be real quiet when your babies are born, some crazy thing like that. Pick one of those. Because you can live like hell, you can do whatever you want to do, and nobody's going to say anything. If you say you want to be a Christian, you have lost your mind, because this is impossible if you're really going to do it. Now, I'm going to read you a few from the Old Testament, mostly New Testament. Thank God you were born now if you're even considering becoming a follower of God or Christ, because the Old Testament people, it was a nightmare. They had stuff, and then they piled stuff on top of stuff. You couldn't even move. You couldn't squeak the wrong direction. It was so hard, and there was so much stuff on you. So this may sound like a no-can-do sermon. That's exactly what it is. I'm telling you straight up, you are not going to be able to live the Christian life unless you figure out how to do it, and I'll get to that at the end. Leviticus 11:45. Now, I'm going to read these. I'll tell you where it is. We're going left to right, and we're going to move through these, and I'm going to hit some points. Leviticus 11:45, God speaking, "For I am the Lord who brings you up out of the land of Egypt to be your God." And what does he say to do? "You shall therefore be holy, for I am holy." Be holy, set apart. You've got to be completely different. I mean, who can be holy? God is holy. He's perfect. He's pure. He's righteous. And he looks at them and still says it to us, be holy. So there's your first challenge. You got to be holy. Deuteronomy 6:4 and following. "Hear, O Israel, the Lord your God, the Lord is one." Here's verse 5. "You shall love the Lord your God with all your heart, with all your soul, with all your strength." That's what you got to do. That's the expectation. You're supposed to love this God with everything you have. Nothing for anybody else compared to what you have for him. All your heart, all your soul, all your strength. Proverbs 18:24. It even addresses how to be a friend. It says a man who has friends must himself be friendly. So it tells us, well, if you want to be have friends, we say, well, that's an easy one. I'm going to do that anyway. It's going to get worse. Matthew 5. And Jesus starts burying him. You thought Old Testament was tough. Watch this. Matthew 5, verse 27. You have heard that it was said to those of old, you shall not commit adultery. Do not sleep with someone if you're married or they're married. Okay, well, that's easy. I haven't done that. Then Jesus says this. But I say to you that whoever looks at a woman to lust for her has already committed adultery with her in his heart. Now you say, well, does that apply to women? We all got stuff. I'd say this one applies more to the men. And you want to be all pious? You know what? We all struggle. I'll say, starting right here with me, I've told people there are women that haven't even been born yet that'll tempt me. If I live, it's not going to stop. And Jesus, it's not just don't commit adultery. He says, if you even look at them, you're guilty. A few more verses down, look at verse 38. You have heard that it was said, an eye for an eye, a tooth for a tooth. But I tell you not to resist an evil person. But whoever slaps you on your right cheek, turn the other to him also. Oh, now I can't retaliate. I got to turn the other cheek. Look down in verse 43. Verse 43, you have heard that it was said, you shall love your neighbor and hate your enemy. And then he comes back. But I say to you, love your enemies, bless those who curse you, do good to those who hate you, and pray for those who spitefully use you and persecute you. You're nuts for signing up for this. You say, oh, I'm a Christian. Oh, then you got to do all this stuff. You're not living by the rules. You're not a very good Christian, are you? Why would you even sign up for this? Read your Bible a little bit before you become a Christian so you'll know what you're getting into. This is unbelievable. And I'm going on and I'm just jumping. I'm skipping over some stuff. Love your enemies? I'm out on that one. Bless those who curse you. Someone's cussing you out at a stoplight and you, Lord bless you and keep you. Holy water all over your car or something. You know, they're going to get the bird back or something usually. Few verses down, verse 48. Therefore, you shall, then he sums it up. Therefore, you shall be perfect just as your Father in heaven is perfect. There's the standard. You perfect? I've been a Christian since I was a little kid. I am not perfect. Something is wrong with this picture. Now, my own family doesn't know this yet. We went to dinner this week. We went and parked in a part of town where the meters used to be like free at night. And I got out of the car. And what we did is we walked by the parking meter and I glanced at it and I thought, well, cops aren't out tonight, you know, and it's free at night, whatever. We went in and sat down and I sat where I could see the truck. So that's telling you something right there. And I wasn't fast enough. And somebody said, there's a policeman out there, and you know how they sneak up on you and punch it in. Oops, already done. So I go out and I start my spiel. I think I even threw in there, I'm a pastor, you know, like, you know, what's that going to do? That's always a stupid one. So anyhow, but I'm defending myself. And then I go back in. I'm like, okay, Lord, you know, I brought this on myself, blah, blah. Then I said to the girls, well, I'm going to go down tomorrow and I'm going to dispute this. Because, you know, and I've even got it on my cell phone. I took my cell phone. I took a picture of the meter. I said, this is very confusing the way it reads here. It looks like it's free and it's not. And I'm going to go tell them off. So I told the girls, I'm going to go down tomorrow. And you know what? I went home. I started thinking. And you know, the truth of the matter is, when I got out of that car, I kind of knew what that meter said. And I blew it off. And then in my piosity, if there is such a thing, I'm going to go defend. And it's like the Holy Spirit finally said, you know what? You got nothing to go down there and defend. You didn't put money in the meter. Just fess up and go on. Pay the ticket. I'm paying the ticket. Why? Because it's the right thing to do. They say, well, why do you tell stories like that? Because I'm as screwed up as you are. Week to week. So we say, yeah, I'll be a Christian. I'll take a run at this. Well, how's it working out for you so far? Matthew 10, 16. Now he's telling us, be wise as serpents, harmless as doves. We got to be smart as a snake, as the devil, and yet gentle at the same time. Well, which is it? How do you do that? Matthew 25, 34. He's telling the ones that are supposedly going to make it, then the king will say to those on his right hand, come, you blessed of my Father, inherit the kingdom prepared for you from the foundation of the world. Now, he's talking to the people who are going to make heaven. He says, for I was hungry, you gave me food. I was thirsty, you gave me drink. I was a stranger, you took me in. I was naked and you clothed me. I was sick and you visited me. And I was in prison and you came to me. Are you doing all that? I'll bury you with that verse. Forget the rest of it. Are you feeding people, clothing people, visiting the sick, in prison? Oh my gosh, maybe I'm not a Christian even. I'm not doing any of this. There's more. Matthew 28, verse 19. Go therefore and make disciples of all nations, baptizing them. Are you making disciples? It's a commandment. What are you doing to make disciples of all nations? Romans. It gets thick now. Romans chapter 12. Romans chapter 12, verse 9, let love be without hypocrisy. Speaking of all these things we're talking about, let love be without hypocrisy. Abhor what is evil. Do you hate what is evil? I don't. I got too many things to disprove it in my life. Things I laugh at, things I just kind of let slide. And you say, well, but that's, you just need to learn to cover up better and be a hypocrite in public. What's up with that? Is that what the goal is here? Or is it some transparency with some process of it and saying, you know what, is something at least changing in my life? Abhor what is evil, cling to what is good, be kindly affectionate to one another with brotherly love, in honor, giving preference to one another, not lagging in diligence, fervent in spirit, serving the Lord, rejoicing in hope, patient in tribulation, continuing steadfastly in prayer, distributing to the needs of the saints, given to hospitality. Who can live that paragraph? And they don't stop. They just go on and on saying, and this, and this, and this. And it goes on verse 14. Again, this whole Matthew 5 thing. Bless those who persecute you. Bless and do not curse. Rejoice with those who rejoice. Weep with those that weep. Verse 17, repay no one evil for evil. Boy, you're taking all the fun out of your life. Romans 13. Verse 1, let every soul be subject to the governing authorities. Now you got to obey the laws if you're going to become a Christian. And then down in verse 7 of 13, render therefore to all their due, taxes to whom taxes are due, customs to whom customs, fear to whom fear, honor to whom honor. Are we paying our taxes? Well, you know, God will understand. No, they're never going to find this cash I slipped in and got paid. 2 Corinthians 9, 7, then he comes after your money. You know what? People will try all this other stuff, but when God comes messing with your money, you want to shut some Christians down. I did not sign up for this. And the problem is, you think it's your money. You know, the Bible refers to Christians as slaves. You know what slaves own? Jack. Nothing. Now listen to me. You say you want to be a Christian? There's a closing. And at that closing, you sign everything over. That's what happens when you become a Christian. You say, where do I sign? And you sign up and say, I transfer all that I have, all that I am, to the Lord Jesus Christ. New boss, new comptroller, new CEO. He runs everything now. Then you get instructions about what to do with his money, because it's not your money anymore. And if you got this confused, your life's going to be messed up. Because you signed it all over, and now you're stealing from him and spending his money. Ephesians chapter 4, and this stuff goes internal now. Ephesians 4, let's go with verse 2. With all lowliness and gentleness, with long suffering, bearing with one another in love, endeavoring to keep the unity of the Spirit in the bond of peace. Down in verse 22, that you put off concerning your former conduct the old man, which grows corrupt according to the deceitful lust, and be renewed in the spirit of your mind, and that you put on the new man, which was created according to God in true righteousness and holiness. Now, I'm giving you some hints as to what it's going to take. Look at verse 25, and you say, well, I don't have a problem with this. A lot of people do. Putting away lying. You're going to be a Christian? You're going to have to quit lying somewhere along the way. Down in verse 28, let him who stole steal no more. Stop stealing. Verse 29, let no corrupt word proceed out of your mouth, but what is good for necessary edification, that it may impart grace to the hearers. Look at verse 31. Let all bitterness, wrath, anger, clamor, evil speaking be put away from you with all malice, and be kind to one another, tender-hearted, forgiving one another, even as God in Christ forgave you. You're going to have to forgive. You're going to have mercy the same way he's done for you. It goes to employees and goes to the extreme of literally a slave in Ephesians chapter 6, verse 5 and following. Starts out in verse 5. Bondservants, be obedient to those who are your masters according to the flesh, with fear and trembling, in sincerity of heart as to Christ, not with eye service as men pleasers, but as bondservants of Christ, doing the will of God from the heart. We ought to be the best thinking employees on the planet. Christians ought to outdo everybody there is. We ought to set the standard. And it's not this thing of when the boss comes by shuffling some papers and looking, oh, how are you? We're going at it. And then when he goes by, you go sit back in the chair like, well, where'd he go? Are you working when no one's watching? Because you know what? Somebody's always watching. The one that matters is always watching. And then he goes on down to verse 9. And you masters, do the same things to them, giving up threatening, knowing that your own master also is in heaven and there is no partiality with him. There may be master, slave, employee, employer differences down here, but God says, you know what? I don't play those games. I'm going to treat the slave like the master and hold you to the same standard. Colossians chapter 3, verse 5. Therefore, put to death your members which are on the earth, fornication, having sex outside of marriage, or sex period there. You don't have to be married on that one. Fornication, uncleanness, passion, evil desire, and covetousness, which is idolatry. Verse 8. But now you yourselves are to put all of these off. Anger, wrath, malice, blasphemy, filthy language out of your mouth. Verse 12. Therefore, as the elect of God, holy and beloved, put on tender mercies, kindness, humility, meekness, long-suffering, bearing with one another, forgiving one another. If anyone has a complaint against another, even as Christ forgave you, so also you must do. Down in verse 18, this Colossians 3, just work on this one. If you can live Colossians 3, you're going a long way. 18, wives, submit to your own husbands as is fitting in the Lord. Husbands, love your wives and do not be bitter toward them. Children, obey your parents in all things, for this is well-pleasing to the Lord. Fathers, do not provoke your children lest they become discouraged. Who can do all this? Do not become a Christian. It's too hard. The standard's too high. Pick another religion. This is not something just you just try out. 1 Thessalonians 5:17, and if I haven't buried you yet, this will bury you. All this 1 Thessalonians 5:17 says, three words, pray without ceasing. We're going to walk around praying all the time. Who can pray without ceasing? It's not possible. 2 Timothy 2:15 talks about rightly dividing the word of truth. Now it's not even just knowing the impossibilities that are listed here. Now I got to know how to explain them to people. Not just living up to the standard, but now you got to know how to apply the standard to somebody. I'm getting tired just reading this stuff. 2 Timothy 2:22. It's easy to remember. 2 Timothy 2:22. Flee also youthful lusts, but pursue righteousness, faith, love, peace with those who call on the Lord out of a pure heart. Hebrews 10:25 says, not forsaking the assembling of ourselves together as is the manner of some, but exhorting one another, and so much the more as you see the day approaching. Now, people, I'm going to camp here a minute. Why would he put something in here like not forsaking the assembling of yourselves together? Because it's important. There is something about touching somebody's hand, looking somebody in the eyes, holding somebody, hugging their neck and saying, are you okay? And they believe you mean it, and you ask the questions. And this isn't, by the way, just about Sundays. This is about don't forsake getting together, whatever it is. James 1:27, I'm running out, but if you want more, I know a book, you can find some more. James 1:27, pure and undefiled religion before God and the Father is this, to visit orphans and widows in their trouble and to keep oneself unspotted from the world. That verse alone will bury you. When's the last time you went checking on orphans and widows specifically? This is specific. Okay, tomorrow, Saturday, whatever day, we're doing a widow and orphan outreach. Now, see, if you know anything about orphans, you don't go yank orphan chains. Oh, well, let's go down and play with the orphans. Let's go over there and spend some time with the orphans. Have them over to the house to play.
8: They'd almost be better off if no one came at all than for somebody to come and stir them all up and then leave them. These things take commitment. You want to get involved with a widow? You know what? Somebody died that is not coming back. It's going to take some time. So these two little things about orphans and widows are some committed processes. And then 1 Peter 3:15 says, "But sanctify the Lord God in your hearts, and always," these words always, "be ready to give a defense to everyone who asks you a reason for the hope that is in you." How is anybody going to live this life? It's a no-can-do life. And how are you even attempting it? Because there's not any of us in here who in the last day, if not last week, have messed this up royally. It's not working. And yet we say we're trying, but we can find, make a list of stuff that's not working. Now let me tell you very simply what I believe. You are not going to live the Christ life without Christ. You want to look like Jesus, talk like Jesus, sound like Jesus, think like Jesus. You're going to have to get you some Jesus. And it's not enough just to believe that he lived and he's a historical figure. And I've been trying to figure this verse out for probably 20 years and sitting back here this morning, even praying over it again, I think I got a little bitty glimpse. The book says, Christ in you, the hope of glory. It's not Jesus. It's not just Christ. It's where he is. You say, well, I believe in Jesus Christ. The demons in hell believe and tremble at his name. The difference is he in you? If you do not have the God of the universe in the person of the Holy Spirit, Jesus' presence living inside of you, you are done. You will not make it. You will be a religious person frustrated till the day you die trying to be a do-gooder and live up to some standards that the Christians can't even live up to. It is a long process. The Holy Spirit, one thing at a time, working on these things. You show back up. We gather. We encourage. We challenge. We read our Bible. We see these things and we say, God, it's not working and I can't make it work. At some point, well, let me read you one other verse. Go to John 15. John 15, verse 5. And I recommend you read all of John 15 to get some context, but this is pretty clear when you see it right here. I am the vine, Jesus said. You are the branches. He who abides in me stays connected to me, lives connected to me, and I in him bears much fruit. And then your answer, for without me, you can do nothing. Without Jesus, it's a no-can-do life. But with him, all things are possible. So where do you start? You say, God, I have seen a life change in some people around me. They say they're Christians. I want what they have. Do not sign up for this unless you are prepared to be disemboweled. He is going to turn you inside out. Your thoughts, your actions, where you go, what you do, your friends. It is going to not just change where you spend eternity. He's going to wreck your life in the best way possible. And if you talk to enough people who take this trip, the margins narrow, things get a little bit tougher, the responsibility goes up, but your life starts to change, and the stuff you really want, the joy, the peace, the love, the long-term satisfaction, not temporary pleasure. I found a quote that says, the chief cause of failure and unhappiness is trading what we want most for what we want in the moment. And sooner or later, you start growing up. And you get to these intersections, you say, you know what? I've been wanting this and doing this my whole life. But Lord Jesus, I don't own me. This is not my body. This is not my life anymore. And I, as sure as I'm breathing and standing here, I am going to do the same stupid thing right here, right now I've done my whole life, unless someone more powerful than me kicks in here and changes what I'm about to do. And then you authorize him to do what only he can do, and you pass. And you walk away going, oh my gosh, I realize without him, I can do nothing. But with him, anything's possible.
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8: Now, this may be the most discouraging sermon you ever heard, and I'm not trying to talk anybody out of not being a Christian, but we have cheapened this thing. Get your ticket to heaven. Ticket to heaven. Free, free, free. Ticket to heaven. Live like hell. Free right here. Pick up your ticket. Nothing has to change. Don't read your Bible. Don't pay any attention to all that. Just ticket to heaven. That's all we got. It's more than a ticket to heaven. It's a changed life beginning the moment you get in that relationship, but there's still nothing better. Paul said, for me to live is Christ, to die is gain. And he was still screwing up at that point. The things I want to do, I don't do. The things I don't want to do, who will deliver me from the body of this death? He struggled till the end. That's the deal. But don't stop struggling. Don't lay down and quit. When the devil says, you can't make it, you say, no, I can. And you determine that you can, and then you do what it takes. It's not just believing it. It's doing something with what you believe. And that'll change your life. Now, if you say, well, I've heard all your verses, but my life still sucks, and I'd rather try him and the challenges that come with that than being stuck with my stuff because I can't take my way anymore. And I end up talking to people like that during the week who can't take it anymore. You can only sleep with so many people. You can only do so many drugs. You can only make so much money. You only live in so big a house. You know, it just, there's a limit to it. And it doesn't satisfy. And I'll take the challenges of my life and my weaknesses and my problems with Jesus any day over a life without him.
6: This has been Richard Ellis Talks with Richard Ellis. The message of the gospel is one we take very seriously in our mission to reach the planet, and you have a vital part of doing that along with us. If you've been encouraged by these talks with Richard, be sure to tell someone about the change they've made in your life. 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
1: Now, some people have the idea that there's certain prophecies that have to be fulfilled before Jesus can come. That is not so. His coming is always imminent. From the time that Jesus came the first time till he comes again, we are on the edge of eternity. We are living on the edge. The time is at hand. Anytime Jesus may come.
0: Welcome to Love Worth Finding, featuring the dynamic lessons and teachings of pastor and author Adrian Rogers. The book of Revelation was divinely written to inspire us and inform us of the events surrounding the second coming of Jesus Christ. In Revelation 1, we're given a formal introduction to the contents of the whole book. This passage reveals the person and the purpose of the book, as well as the promises and prophecies we cling to in these last days. If you have your Bible, turn there now as Adrian Rogers begins part one of Living on the Edge of Eternity.
1: Find the last book in the Bible, the book of the Revelation. Turn to the end of that book and open it up to chapter one. And the reason I'm asking you to do that is I want you to be blessed. This book is the blessing book. Do you want a blessing? Here is a formula for a blessing. Begin in chapter 1, verse 1. The revelation of Jesus Christ, which God gave unto him to show unto his servants things which must shortly come to pass, and he sent and signified it by his angel unto his servant John, who bear record of the word of God and the testimony of Jesus Christ and of all things that he saw. Now look in verse 3. Blessed is he that readeth and they that hear the words of this prophecy and keep those things which are written therein, for the time is at hand. Now look at the first part of verse 3 again. Blessed, blessed, blessed is he that readeth and they that hear the words of this prophecy. Do you want a blessing? God says, here is a book that has a blessing. The book of the Revelation is often ignored, sometimes debated, sometimes discounted. But God says, this is the blessing book. If you want a blessing, God says, here it is. Read it and heed it, and you're going to have a blessing. And I want you to see, first of all, what I'm going to call the central person of the book. Look, if you will, in verse 1, the revelation of Jesus Christ. Now, you want to know what this book is about? It is about Jesus Christ. Friend, put it down big and plain and straight. Jesus is the hero of the Bible. Jesus is the hero of the Bible. If you read the Bible and you don't find Jesus, go back and reread it. It is a hymn book. It is about him. This is the revelation of Jesus Christ. So many people want to study prophecy, and they're more concerned about things that are going to happen than the one who is going to come. Now, the word revelation actually is the word we get our word apocalypse from. It's the Greek word apokalypsis. That's a blessing, wasn't it? It's the Greek word apokalypsis. It's the word we get our word apocalypse from, and it literally means an unveiling. I guess the best way I could describe this to you is think of a statue in the park. The sculptor has done it, the mayor and all of the city council and everybody is there, and they're going to unveil the statue. It's covered with canvas. The artist pulls the string, and the canvas falls away, and there's the statue. What has been veiled is now unveiled. The book of the Revelation is the unveiling of Jesus Christ. We're going to see Jesus Christ in a different way than we've seen Jesus Christ before. When he came the first time, born into this world through the portals of a virgin's womb, laid in a feeding trough, in a stable with flies buzzing, cow manure on the floor, the son of a carpenter, according to the flesh, actually was the Son of God, but his earthly stepfather was a carpenter. His mother, a Jewish peasant. All of that glory was veiled. But in the book of the Revelation, the veil is drawn back. The first time he came to redeem. When he comes again, he's coming to reign. He came to a crucifixion the first time. He's coming to a coronation the second time. He came to a tree the first time. Friend, he's coming to a throne the second time. The first time he came, he stood before old Pilate. When he comes again, Pilate is going to stand before the Lord Jesus Christ. He came the first time as a servant. The book of the Revelation shows him coming as the sovereign, as the King of kings and the Lord of lords. It is the revelation of Jesus Christ. He is the central person of the book. Later on in the book of the Revelation, we're going to learn that the testimony of Jesus is the spirit of prophecy. Now, he's the central person. What is the clear purpose of the book? Look, if you will, in verse 1 again. To show unto his servants things which must shortly come to pass. Look at the word servant. Do you see it? Actually, it's the Greek word douloi, which means bond slave. Bond slave. A bond slave was somebody who had been a slave, who had been set free, who willingly went back to his master and said, I don't want to be free. I want to be a slave. I want to stay with you. I love my master. That's who we are, friends. We are bond slaves of the Lord Jesus Christ. We say we love our master. Question, are you a slave to Jesus Christ? Be careful how you answer that. Because if you say, no, I am not a slave to Jesus Christ, I can promise you, you will not understand the book of the Revelation. It is a book.

not only if you read it, but if you heed it. Notice, he that readeth and they that hear the words of this prophecy. It doesn't mean to hear it with your ear. Have you ever spoken to your child and said, now do this and this and this, and say, come here, honey, do you hear me? Do you hear me? Hear it, read it, and hear it, get it into your heart, and God says you are going to be blessed. Why are you going to be blessed? Well, number one, you're going to understand the mystery of history. Friend, this world does not make sense apart from the book of the Revelation and what God reveals here. Because in the book of the Revelation, we learn what is the mystery of history. What is God doing? God is moving all things to a purpose. And that purpose, put it down, Revelation chapter 11 and verse 15. Don't turn to it. Write it in the margin. And it says, the kingdoms of this world are become the kingdoms of our Lord and His Christ. That is what it is all about. One of these days, this old war-torn world, this old sin-saturated, sin-soaked, bumbling, stumbling society is going to see Jesus upon the throne, and the kingdoms of this world will become the kingdoms of our Lord and His Christ. And when you read that in the book of the Revelation, friend, that gives you a blessing. Let me tell you something wonderful. Take your Bible, and don't do it right now, but read the first two chapters of the Bible and you won't find any devil there. Read the last two chapters of the Bible and you won't find any devil there. Isn't that right? That's such a blessing. The kingdoms of this world will become the kingdoms of our Lord and His Christ, and the earth shall be filled with the knowledge of the glory of the Lord as waters that cover the sea. Now, the reason that everything's such a mess today, things are out of place. Think about it. The church is the bride, but the bride belongs with the groom. We're not yet with him. Jesus is the king. The king belongs on the throne. He's not yet ruling. The devil is a criminal. He belongs in prison. He's not yet there. But friend, one of these days, the bride's going to be with the groom. One of these days, the king's going to be on the throne. And one of these days, that old devil's going to be in prison. What a day that will be. What a day that will be. You see, that's the reason we get a blessing out of this. We understand the mystery of history. We can make sense to our suffering. We live in a world that is cursed with sin and suffering and pain and moan and groan and death and destruction and tears and tribulation. What do you say to a father who's standing beside the grave of his young wife, holding the hands of his children, looking down into that hole in the ground? What do you say to a child of God, a saint, whose body is being consumed by some greedy malady and he is suffering unbearable pain? What do you say? What do you say to a mother whose baby has been torn by death from her bosom? What do you say? I'll tell you what you say, friend. It's not over yet. This is not God's final plan. That's the reason it's such a blessing when you read the book of the Revelation. Friend, it will give you stability. You know, James said in James chapter 5, verse 8, be patient, establish your hearts, for the coming of the Lord draweth nigh. The only way that you can be stable in this age is to know, friend, that there is a blessed hope. Jesus Christ, the Son of God, is coming again. And then I want you to notice not only the comforting purpose, but the certain prophecy of the book. Look again in verse 3. Blessed is he that readeth, and they that hear the words of the prophecy, of this prophecy, and keep those things which are written therein, for the time is at hand. Now, that's the reason I'm calling this series The Edge of Eternity. The Edge of Eternity. The time is at hand. Now, that was 2,000 years ago, and John said, hey, it's right at hand. Well, was John wrong? No, he was right. Now, if you don't learn anything else in this series of sermons on Bible prophecy, I want you to learn this. The time is always at hand. It may not be immediate, but it is always imminent. Now, don't miss that. Don't miss that. It may not be immediate. It may be immediate. But it is always imminent. People are saying, are these the last days, Pastor? Friends, the last days began when Jesus ascended. They've always been the last days. We are living in the last days. Put these scriptures in your margin. 1 Peter 4, verse 7. But the end of all things is at hand. 1 Corinthians 10, 11. Now all these things are written unto them for examples, and they are written for our admonition. Notice in Paul's day, upon whom the ends of the world are come. Paul said the ends of the world have come in our day. Philippians 4, verse 5. Let your moderation be known to all men. The Lord is at hand. That is, the Lord is near. James 5, verse 8, be ye also patient, establish your heart, for the coming of the Lord draweth nigh.

0: 1 John chapter 2, verse 18, the Apostle John said, "Little children, it is the last time." Now that was 2,000 years ago. And all of these verses are saying Jesus is very near. His coming is very near. Now, some people have the idea that there's certain prophecies that have to be fulfilled before Jesus can come. That is not so. His coming is always imminent. Suppose you'd never seen the ocean, or you wanted to go to the ocean, the Atlantic or the Pacific. And let's say you live 1,000 miles from the ocean, and you're driving to the ocean, driving to the ocean, driving to the ocean, driving to the ocean, driving, driving, driving. All right, there you are, you're driving. The ocean is not near, the ocean is not near, the ocean is not near, the ocean is not near. And finally, you're at the ocean. Now, some people have the idea that that's what the second coming of Jesus is like. We're way over here, and the second coming of Jesus is off over there somewhere, and we're just maybe trying to get to it. No. We're right on the edge. We're just walking along the seashore just like this. We are living on the edge of eternity. From the time that Jesus came the first time till he comes again, we are on the edge of eternity. We are living on the edge. The time is at hand. Anytime Jesus may come. 2,000 years ago, the Apostle John wrote in verse 3, "The time is at hand." Now, how are we going to understand the book of the Revelation? Well, thank God there's a golden key that opens this book to us. And it's verse 19. Here is the commission that God gave to John. Here was John's assignment. It's so clear. Write the things which thou hast seen, and the things which are, and the things which shall be hereafter. Like a homiletician, 3 points. That's the commission to write the book. That is the golden key that unlocks the whole book of the Revelation. It's very plain. That's what he was told to write. Write the things which thou hast seen, the things which are, and the things which shall be hereafter. Now, John had just seen a vision of Jesus. As I've said, he saw a vision of the glorified Christ, the conquering Christ. In the book of the Revelation, Jesus Christ is not pictured as Savior, but as Judge. We're now dealing with a crucified, risen, ascended, glorified, and coming Lord. And the vision that John had of one, his countenance is like the sun, his eyes are like fire, his voice is like the sound of many waters. You read that in verses 12 through 18. I tell you, John was the one described in the Bible who laid his head upon Jesus' bosom. He didn't lay his head upon this Jesus' bosom. He fell at his feet like a dead man. When he saw the risen, glorified, ascended Son of God, his face like the shining sun, his eyes like flaming fire, his voice like many waters. A lot of people want to come to church on Sunday morning and they want to sit with folded hands and hear discourse about the humble Christ walking the shores of Galilee. Friend, there's another Jesus. There's the King. There's the Lord. There's the Sovereign. There's the one whose right it is to redeem and rule. And that Jesus is coming again. John, write what you've seen. Pull back the veil. Unveil the glorified Christ. That's the first section. Then he said, write the things which are. Deal with the present time. Not only what you've seen, but the things which are. That's the church age. The church age began with Pentecost. It will end with the coming of Jesus for his church. We are living in the time of the things which are. And in chapters 2 and in chapters 3 of the book of Revelation, he deals with the things that are. There are 7 churches that are mentioned in chapters 2 and 3. And we're not going to try to delineate the messages to those 7 churches. But there's one refrain that keeps coming through and through and through. 7 times in Revelation 2, verse 11, he mentions this. And 6 other times, "He that hath an ear, let him hear what the Spirit saith unto the churches." Listen, he's saying, put your ears on. Are you hearing? "He that hath an ear, let him hear what the Spirit is saying to the churches." Now, the Holy Spirit is speaking. The question is, do we have ears to hear? You know, some people will come here this morning and they won't hear. It will not be because the Spirit is not speaking. They just won't hear. "He that hath ears, let him hear what the Spirit is saying to the churches. Seven times he repeats that. That's the church age. That's the age we're living in now. John, write the things which you've seen. What did he see? The glorified Christ. John, write the things which are. What did he see? Seven churches. Seven is the perfect number. These churches represent all churches of all times. And I want to get to the third and final thing. He said, and write the things which shall be, not maybe, shall be hereafter. It's very certain. No ifs, ands, and buts. No maybe, no perhaps, no happenstance. Things that shall be. Now, what I'm going to do in the next section of this message, I'm going to mention those things in chronological order. But what I want to do now is to give you the big picture. I want to give you what I understand to be a panorama of prophecy. The mountain peaks of prophecy. Are you ready? Let's go. Number one, first event that's going to happen to the things that shall be hereafter is the rapture and the translation of the saints. The rapture and the translation of the saints. Look in chapter 4 now and verse 1. And after this I looked, and behold, I love it, and behold, a door was opened in heaven. And the first voice which I heard was, as it were, of a trumpet talking with me, which said, come up hither, and I will show thee things which must be hereafter. Isn't it obvious we're into the third part? He said, write the things that shall be hereafter. Here we begin the third part. And so John, in a vision, is caught up into heaven. He hears a voice. He hears a trumpet. He is caught up into glory. Now, this is the rapture of the church being typified. The word rapture is the Greek word harpazo. Now, rapture is Latin, English, caught away, Greek, harpazo. They all refer to the same thing, and it just simply means to snatch away. At any moment, folks, the trumpet's going to sound, and we're going to be leaving here. You say, Pastor, that sounds so supernatural. You've got it. 1 Thessalonians chapter 4. Verses 16 through 18, put it in your margin. For the Lord himself shall descend from heaven with a shout and with the voice of the archangel and with the trump of God, and the dead in Christ shall rise first. Then we which are alive and remain shall be caught up together with them in the clouds to meet the Lord in the air. And so shall we ever be with the Lord. Wherefore, comfort one another with these words. Now remember, we're on the edge of eternity. That could happen today. My advice for you, get right or get left. He's coming. If you're heaven born, you'll be heaven bound. When he comes, that's the rapture, all right? That's number one. Number two, the second great event is the tribulation and the regimentation of this world. When the saints are taken out, the Antichrist will come, and he's going to turn this world into a vast concentration camp. Now, the Bible calls this time the day of God's wrath. Now, I'm only going to dip in and try to give you a sampling of some verses, but look in chapter 6, beginning in verse 12. And I beheld when he had opened the sixth seal, and lo, there was a great earthquake, and the sun became black as sackcloth of hair, and the moon became as blood, and the stars of heaven fell unto the earth. Now he's talking here about asteroids, and even as a fig tree casteth her untimely figs when she is shaken of a mighty wind. And the heaven departed as a scroll when it is rolled together, and every mountain and island were moved out of their places. And the kings of the earth, and the great men, and the rich men, and the chief captains, and the mighty men, and every bondman, and every free man, that is the high, the low, the high muckety mucks, the big shots, the little shots, everyone, look at it, every free man, hid themselves in the dens and the rocks of the mountains, and said to the mountains and the rocks, fall on us, and hide us from the face of him that sitteth on the throne. Now here's one of the most pregnant statements in all of the Bible, and from the wrath of the Lamb. Friend, don't miss that. The wrath of the Lamb, for the great day of his wrath is come, and who is able to stand? Now he is the Lamb of God, full of mercy, but he's also the God of wrath and judgment and justice. And there seems to be a battle between God's mercy and God's wrath, and the raging waters of God's wrath are furiously pounding against the dam of his mercy. One of these days that dam will burst, and the great day of his wrath will come. who shall be able to stand? The book of the Revelation says, in that day men will desire to die, they'll seek death and cannot find it. What we call death today would be a welcome release, but you cannot crawl up into the grave and pull the dirt over your face and hide from God. They go into the dens and the rocks. The songwriter wrote about it. Oh, what a weeping and wailing when the lost are told of their fate. They cry for the rocks and the mountains. They pray, but their prayers are too late.
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1: KCBI has been such a blessing to me. I've lost several family members in the last 2-3 years, and we've gone through some very difficult times. I just want you to know that you've been encouraging and helped me through the day.

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1: It's not hard, especially even for the most optimistic person, to look around this world and conclude that despair is an option, maybe the only option for some people. I get it, but the resurrection of Christ means despair is never going to have the final word.

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1: I wonder how many times this has happened. You've been in church or maybe small group, or you hear something on the radio and you hear some preacher or something from the Bible, and it's a command from God, and the first thing you think of, or maybe the first thing you're told by that preacher is, see, this is the standard, and you need to do better. You've got to prove that you can do better than this. But the thing is, when God gives us commands to do, he's not there to flatter us, like, okay, you can do this if you try harder. That isn't the point at all. They're there to tell the truth about our sin so that the mercy of Christ can become so much more precious to us. Of course, I'm not saying we don't try our best. That's silly. I'm not saying that at all. But I am saying, don't think that the harder you try, the happier God's going to be. What he really wants you to do is, for the times when you will fall short, throw yourself on the mercy of Christ.

0: KCBI.
1: Knowing the ending changes how you live through the hard chapters of your story today. And I guess that's true if you're reading a book that you have read before and you've decided to read it again, or watching a movie that you really enjoy. You know how this is going to end. The plot's been revealed to you, the resolution, you know. But the hard chapters, when you don't necessarily know how it ends, that's a different story, isn't it? But in your real life as a Christian, well, you do know how it ends. You know the ending here, and Jesus reigns. For you as a Christian, that's the end of the story for you. Evil does not win. Sin does not get the last word. There's no chance of that not being the case. The Lamb is the King, and you have this promise today, believer in Christ. One day that Lamb is going to make all things new.
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1: Hi, my name is Nathan. I'm from Temple. I've been a KCBI listener for a few months now. As a new Christian coming into Christianity for the first time, everything was such a blur. But then after I started listening to KCBI, everything started to become clear and make more sense.

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1: The law of God, the stuff we've got to do, that's all over the Bible. And it's there to tell you the truth about what's wrong with you. Me too. The gospel comes along, however, and tells an even better truth, which is what Jesus has done for us.

0: KCBI.
1: Maybe we don't ask the question, but we should. And maybe the question that we really should be asking ourselves, and I guess at some point we all do in our own way, is what do I need to do to finally be right with God? I know some people think, well, it's not relevant. Doesn't matter if I'm right with God or not because I don't believe in him or whatever your answer may be. But at some point in life, I think that's a question we get around to. Might be another way of saying, what's my whole reason for being here? And have I lived a good life? What do I need to do to finally be right with God? And there is an answer. The question is the right one, and the answer is Jesus, because he exposes our need when we ask that question, and then he gives what we simply couldn't earn ourselves, himself.
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1: Your sermons, they've been seeds in our souls and in our lives. Thank you for being part of me and my family's life. And I'm going to continue to share what is the product of those seeds. And I thank you. God bless you all.

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1: God's grace is not like him grading on a curve, letting some people off easy.
0: No, grace is Jesus fulfilling the perfect grade, the perfect standard,
1: one that we could never fulfill.

0: KCBI.
1: There is a huge difference between guilt that we sometimes get that comes along and drives us to hide in shame, and a guilt that leads to a conviction that drives us to Jesus. That latter one's the one you want. Because God's law, God's truth is always going to expose us. The gospel doesn't leave us exposed, however. It covers us in the righteousness of Jesus. So when you know you haven't done what you needed to do or you did what you shouldn't have, that's when you run to Jesus and find that grace that you're always going to find.
2: This is the moment.

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1: My name is Doug Hanna. To whom it may concern, maybe you're the one for whom this concerns. 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Seriously, the Bible's pretty clear about this. Before the world began, God's saving purpose was already centered in Jesus. That doesn't mean that it doesn't matter how we live, but what it does mean is that mercy runs deeper than our mistakes.
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1: My name's Anna Maria, and I lost my husband going on 5 years ago, 43 years. 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
1: I mean, anybody, everybody can drop a Bible verse into something.
0: The most profane artists you know of will quote a Bible verse when they get an acceptance speech at an awards ceremony. We drop them in like bumper stickers, and we think maybe that's helpful. I'm not sure it's so helpful. Scripture is not really meant to be used like that. I'm not saying there's nothing wrong with sharing a Bible verse, but it's not a pile of disconnected slogans like a stack of bumper stickers. A verse is actually part of a bigger story. And that story, woven through all of the Bible, it finds its meaning in Christ.
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1: Hi, I'm Gary. 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I really enjoy the station. The music is wonderful. It's uplifting. I also like to listen to some teaching shows like Dr. Jeremiah.

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1: God's word, a verse from God's word at just the right time can be just the healing you needed. But when someone misuses one, well, it can crush us. God's real promises, though, they don't ever collapse.

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2: My name is Doug, and I wonder sometimes if there shouldn't be a contest. You know, like we should take calls on what do you think is the Bible verse that is most misused, quoted out of context, used to say something it really isn't trying to say. The ones we keep coming back to over and over again. I do have one that I think would make the nominations list, and that would be Philippians 4:13. I can do all things through Christ who strengthens me. A lot of people take that to simply mean that all their plans will succeed. Paul wrote that, you know, from prison, suffering, a lot of suffering. What it really means is that Jesus can hold you steady, even in circumstances you would never choose. In the-

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1: Hey, I'm Doug Hanna. I'm not sure how it works for you, but for me, more often than not, when I'm in a difficult situation, when life hurts, I want God to promise a quick way out. 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Jesus is for me, and Jesus is going to bring me safely home. And of course, as I say me, I mean you as well.
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1: You know, in my car, I listen to the great music provided by our Christian stations. 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I got in my car today, and you guys were on the radio. I don't recall that I've changed the station. I just thought that it was an opportunity, maybe divine intervention. I love what you're doing on the air. May God bless you, and you guys keep doing the great work you're doing, and I appreciate it.

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1: It's real, historical, actual, bubbling ferment against the Christians. And Paul is in real danger, and so he has reason to give up speaking, you know. He's not a wimp, Paul, is he? He's been thrown in prison already. He's been beaten up, and he's faced the Athenians with their kind of elite intellectual problems. He's not easily intimidated, but he was intimidated here.
2: Welcome to the God-Centered Life with Josh Moody. We're looking at a vision for missions pulled from Acts chapter 18 today as we continue with our God-Centered Church series. Josh Moody, senior pastor of College Church located in Wheaton, Illinois. Thanks for joining us today as we gather around God's Word. Yes, even Paul was intimidated. That's an interesting fact to wrestle with. We're going to explore further how his sense of mission overcame that. But Josh, as our study title reflects, we hear a lot about a vision for mission. Does that really matter?
3: I think it does. I think it's important that we have clarity as to what we're trying to achieve. And particularly in Christian church circles, that clarity needs around the scriptures and the gospel in a way that's memorable. So everyone involved in your Bible study or your church or your parachurch organization understands what the common goal is. So yes, I think it is highly significant.
2: All right, fantastic. June of 2007 was when this message was preached, and you may get a sense that the windows are open, and they are indeed. Nonetheless, the material is fantastic. Let's jump in. Acts chapter 18. Here's Josh.
4: We're looking at Acts chapter 18, and beginning at verse 1. So we'll find real history here. We'll see, obviously, Luke is a very careful historian, but we'll see here a couple of instances where we can see that these things happened. And that, of course, is important for us as we are encouraged to believe that the things of the Bible are actually true. And we'll see that. Acts chapter 18. After this, Paul left Athens and went to Corinth. There he met a Jew named Aquila, a native of Pontus, who recently come from Italy with his wife Priscilla, because Claudius had ordered all the Jews to leave Rome. Paul went to see them, and because he was a tent maker, as they were, he stayed and worked with them. Every Sabbath he reasoned in the synagogue, trying to persuade Jews and Greeks. And when Silas and Timothy came from Macedonia, Paul devoted himself exclusively to preaching, testifying to the Jews that Jesus was the Christ. But when the Jews opposed Paul and became abusive, he shook out his clothes in protest and said to them, "Your blood be on your own heads, for I am clear of my responsibility. From now on, I will go to the Gentiles." Then Paul left the synagogue and went next door to the house of Titius Justus, a worshipper of God. Crispus, the synagogue ruler, and his entire household believed in the Lord, and many of the Corinthians who heard him believed and were baptized. One night, the Lord spoke to Paul in a vision. "Do not be afraid. Keep on speaking. Do not be silent. For I am with you, and no one is going to attack and harm you, because I have many people in this city." So Paul stayed for a year and a half teaching them the word of God. When Gallio was proconsul of Achaia, the Jews made a united attack on Paul and brought him into court. "This man," they charged, "is persuading the people to worship God in ways contrary to the law." Just as Paul was about to speak, Gallio said to the Jews, "If you Jews are making a complaint about some misdemeanor or serious crime, it would be reasonable for me to listen to you. Since it involves questions about words and names and your own law, settle the matter yourselves. I will not be a judge of such things." And so he had them ejected from the court. And they all turned on Sosthenes, the synagogue ruler, and beat him in front of the court. But Gallio showed no concern whatever. What are the kind of things that stop you from talking about Jesus? What are the kind of things that stop you from talking about Jesus? See, here Paul comes to Corinth, and as he says, as you may know, in his first letter to the Corinthian church, a little later in our New Testament in its order, it says he came with much fear and trembling. So he had reason to not speak, didn't he? What were those reasons? Well, Corinth, we know, was a bustling, city centre, and that can be intimidating, can't it? And it was a city that was proud of its knowledge, and that too can be intimidating if you're beginning to come teaching, proud of its religiosity, close to Athens perhaps as well. And also, maybe most intimidating, though not the thing that it seems that Luke wants to particularly draw our attention to here, but also particularly famous for its immorality. For above the city of Corinth loomed the Acro-Corinth, as it was called, and on that stood the temple of Aphrodite, the goddess of love, or Venus. And in Corinth in ancient times, hundreds, maybe a thousand or so, female slaves served at that temple, and at night they would roam the city streets, plying their trade as prostitutes. This was the city that he had come to with the gospel. He would have lots of reasons not for talking about Jesus. What would prevent you in our situation? There he is, in this place. And actually, the immorality of Corinth became a byword to Corinthiaise, meant to practice immorality. And a Corinthiastes was another name for a harlot. So famous was Corinth for its immorality. And so this was an intimidating place for Paul to go. They were sophisticated. It was a kind of Las Vegas, I suppose. Maybe a Las Vegas meets university town, that sense of knowledge as well. A kind of combination. You couldn't think of many things that would be more difficult. And so there's all that in the background, and Paul seems to allude to some of it in his letter to the Corinthians. But here in our passage this morning, Luke seems to be particularly concerned to emphasize another reason for Paul to have been very easily wanting to stop speaking about Jesus. And that reason is persecution. Political opposition, physical strife or pressure, emotion of one kind or another. And so you need to understand the background that was going on here, and Luke kind of pulls it out for us, particularly in verse 2. If you look down there at verse 2, you'll note that it just sort of says in passing that Priscilla and Aquila had turned up in Corinth from Rome. And they turn up in Corinth from Rome because they've been chucked out of Rome by an official edict from the emperor of the time, the Roman emperor, Claudius. Now, this is one of those events that we have kind of external factual corroboration from outside the New Testament that it really happened. It's worth pointing out these things, isn't it? Because then we say, oh, this is really true. The Roman historian Suetonius, he writes a kind of gossipy Access Hollywood series of exposés of 12 emperors. And in his description of Claudius and his reign, he tells briefly how Claudius expelled the Jews from Rome. Why did he expel the Jews from Rome? Well, Suetonius tells us because they were squabbling over one called Christus, spelt with an E in Suetonius' work, and it's pronounced with a long E, so very like how it would have been pronounced if it was an I, Christus as well. We don't know a precise date from Suetonius on when this happened, but of course the Christus is a misunderstanding of Christus or Christ. And so what was happening in Rome right around this time was the Jewish community was just being torn asunder by the message of Jesus Christ that had got there long before Paul turned up there, perhaps from the time of even Pentecost, when the people of God had heard about Jesus and just taken the message organically. It had come to this Jewish community in Rome, and the authorities were looking at these squabbling Jewish people, and they couldn't figure out what they were arguing about or who this guy Christus was anyway, but they knew they were arguing about him, and they just thought, oh, blow it, let's just chuck the whole lot of them out. And so they did. And that's why Priscilla and Aquila turn up here. And can you imagine the kind of tension that would be facing you if you came in that context and started talking about Christus? We've already seen it earlier in Luke's story in Acts, but here it is again. This message of Christus had become a real hot potato. And now the Jewish community did not only not want to believe some of them, though some did, of course, as always, there's always a remnant chosen by grace. But as we find here at the end of this story, some of them were even willing to take the Jews who had become Christians to court. And so again, I'm just trying to paint the context here so you get the understanding of what it means, the kind of pressure that Paul was under not to speak about Jesus when we think about the pressures we're under. If you look at verse 12 and on, and scan your eye down there, they appear, don't they, before Gallio, who's the proconsul. And what's going on when they say, this man, verse 13, is persuading the people to worship God in ways contrary to the law? What they're saying is that the Christian community was not a legal religion. It was illegal. That's the charge they're trying to make. It was not a religio licita, as it is in Latin. It's an illegal religion. And Gallio refuses to hear their case against the Christians because he says, well, no, actually, you're just squabbling about matters in your own law. And actually, Gallio, the proconsul, is another place where the Bible transects with recorded history outside of the Bible. For a long while, Gallio was considered to be one of those guys who shows how much Luke had got all his history wrong. And it was one of those kind of liberal, celebrated cause to show how Luke didn't have a clue what he's talking about. And then an inscription was found at Delphi that shows that Luke was right all along. And once again established just how good a historian Luke is. So this happened. It's a real, historical, actual, bubbling ferment against the Christians. And Paul was in real danger. And so he has reason to give up speaking, you know. He's not a wimp, Paul, is he? He's been thrown in prison already. He's been beaten up. And he's faced the Athenians with their kind of elite intellectual problems. He's not easily intimidated, but he was intimidated here.
2: So if Paul was intimidated, what's our approach? Good question. And Josh is heading there next. But first, we want to thank you for being a part of this study. We love God's Word. We love producing these studies. And we want to thank those who have supported us financially so we can continue doing so. If you'd like to join them, you can do so at GodCenteredLife.org. Back into the book of Acts. Here's Josh.
4: This is the question that's going to frame our time together. What are the kind of things that stop, not Paul, but stop us from speaking about Jesus? You know, you may think, what does he know up there? I mean, it's easy enough to talk about Jesus from a pulpit, isn't it? I mean, you'd be surprised if I started speaking about someone else, wouldn't you? It's what I meant to do. Of course, one of the temptations of a preacher, even a Christian preacher, is to say what his hearers want him to say. Why is that? Well, because if you tell them what they want to hear, then they're more likely to come back, aren't they? It's a great temptation. Many people have fallen into the trap of just saying what people's itching ears, as the Bible puts it, want to hear. Well, it is, though, nonetheless easy enough in church, if it's a biblical church. But what about outside of church, talking about Jesus? What about telling our friends about Jesus? How easy is that? What kind of fears do you have? Perhaps, and this is partly why I point out things like Claudius and Gallio, perhaps deep down you just kind of think the Bible's a bunch of stories that some guy's made up and isn't really true at all. And maybe when you're honest, that's why you don't share Jesus. You're just not sure he's real. Can be the case. Sometimes we're just scared of being ostracized, aren't we? We're scared of getting the cold shoulder at work and people kind of gathering around the water cooler talking about those weird Christians over there or something. The Baptists are out to get us again. Or maybe we think it's sort of impolite. Perhaps it isn't so common nowadays, but still there's a generation, isn't there, that thought that you shouldn't talk about religion. Or perhaps today we are even very similarly frightened that if we really say that Jesus is the only way to God, well, we'll be hauled up before the politically correct thought police as propounding an intolerant religion against the law, in some sense. Wrong. Well, whatever it is, and perhaps you're even sort of in that kind of place, you're thinking he's kind of being intolerant, even talking about Jesus being the only way to God. Whatever it is, there's no doubt that in our culture today, we think, of course, in America, it is a place where, thank the Lord, we can worship together. But nonetheless, in our culture today, there is enormous pressure on us becoming more and more politically correct, more and more relativized, less and less saying, yeah, we have the truth, not in an arrogant way, but we found it, we want to share it with you. More and more pressure for us not to speak about Jesus, isn't there? And so I hope and trust as we get into this passage, we'll see some of the ways that Paul dealt with what I hope you can see was real intense pressure for him. And I hope that will be of encouragement to us to keep on speaking and not be silent. First then, we have here from Paul what, as I looked at it, I decided I would call, for want of a better phrase, evangelical pragmatism. Maybe it's just being practically gospel or something like that. Anyway, evangelical pragmatism. So look down with me at verse 3. And what do you find there in verse 3? You find that Paul was a tent maker and that he actually worked in that trade while he went on preaching from Sabbath to Sabbath, Sunday to Sunday, as we might say. Now, isn't that remarkable in terms of being practical? A lot of people made a lot of this, and it's worth noticing. People have got the idea, haven't they, that, and it's right, that these days you can't really turn up to Iran or something, and say, here I am at the border, can I have a visa to be a missionary, please? You're probably not going to get in, are you? And so people look and say, well, maybe I should be a tent maker. In other words, they go bona fide with genuine skills to contribute to the local economy and say, here I am as a teacher or as a professor or something like that, and I've come to serve. And yes, I am a Christian, but I'm going to be a good engineer or doctor, whatever it is. And in spare time, I'm going to share about Jesus. Well, my visa is engineer. And that's a great thing. Many people are doing it around the world. It's a wonderful thing. But what I want us to particularly notice is evangelical pragmatism, a bit closer to home. And of course, evangelical simply means a gospel person. That's what it means. Whatever your associations are with evangelicals, you know, the freaky weirdos on channel, whatever it is, that's not what the word means. An evangelical is not someone who calls themselves an evangelical. There are many people who call themselves evangelicals who, well, I don't think are. And there are probably some people who don't call themselves evangelicals who I think probably are. A rose is a rose by any other name, as it's been said. It's not what matters is the content, not the name. And so evangelical comes from evangel, which means gospel. And an evangelical is someone who believes the biblical gospel of Jesus Christ. That's an evangelical. It's not someone who's especially enthusiastic, you know, an evangelical enthusiasm. No, it's someone who believes the biblical gospel of Jesus Christ. And what I mean by evangelical pragmatism, or being practically gospel, is what Paul did here. He was preaching the gospel, right? That's why he went to Corinth. But hey, he needed to, you know, eat as well. And so, hey, he knew how to make tents. And so he did. He made some tents. Brothers and sisters, I do not think that Paul was particularly excited about tent making. I don't think he woke up in the morning and said, I love my job. He did it so he could tell people about Jesus. Now, of course, perhaps you think that my job is wonderfully better and gives me tons of time to tell people about Jesus, and of course it does. But we're all committed to do that, aren't we, as Christians? Whatever our source of getting enough bread on the table. Now, also, of course, we're told to work as unto the Lord, which means that we should do, and we can do. It's a wonderful heritage of the Protestant Reformation that said, yeah, anything you do, whether it's being a farmer or mending cars or whatever it is, cleaning, whatever it is, all of that work can be done worshipfully as unto the Lord. You can clean windows worshipfully. Isn't that amazing? God is interested in how clean the windows are. It can be an act of worship, but it's not worshipping the job. Worshipfully, but not worshipping the job. We don't worship our work. We do our work worshipfully. Called to love God with all our mind. And it works whether we work with our minds or our hands. The same thing. I can praise God making tents. I can praise God filling out database blank spaces with information or cold calling. Or perhaps you don't think people who cold call you on the phone should be doing it, praising God. I don't know, you know. But fixing computers as a computer geek or whatever, doing experiments in a lab or what have you. Yes, all of it worshipfully. We don't live for that as Christians, do we? We do that for someone else and we live for something else. Let me put it like this. I mentioned my job. Is my job telling people about Jesus? I don't think so. I think that's all about jobs. I, as a Christian, am responsible to be a faithful witness. And Paul does say to Timothy, do the work of an evangelist as well as teaching. And so I have a particular responsibility to encourage us in that as I'm doing and to do it myself. Yes. But as the pastor, the job of a pastor, I am specifically called to shepherd God's people. I'm an under-shepherd. Jesus is the shepherd. So I'm shepherding God's people by the means of Jesus' word. So he is shepherding us. The means of teaching God's word. That's my job, as it were. But it's all of our responsibility to have a vision for mission, whether it's Jerusalem, Judea, Samaria, or the ends of the earth. All of our responsibility. Now, I know that we can have a sense that what we are to do, you know, when we are to do something, be it a doctor or whatever it is, and that's what God wants us to do, and that's fine and good, and that can be a legitimate, wonderful way to worship God, as I say, and the Bible teaches that. But our calling as Christians, collectively, whatever we do, wherever we get our paycheck, is to be godly, to be priests, the Bible says. You are a kingdom of priests, not meaning the pastors, all of us, to be a kingdom of priests, that is, declaring God's praise to the nations, telling people about Jesus. And that's our calling, whether we're vocationally doctors, professors, day laborers, computer programmers, or whatever it is. And you see, I think if we can get that kind of vision for mission, it will change everything about our lives. We will no longer be pursuing our careers. Frankly, I'm schizophrenic, not in general. I'm going to carry on that sentence. I'm schizophrenic about whether Christians should even have careers. I mean, you could probably want to come up and hit me afterwards, and that's fine. It's not really fine, but you know what I mean? But I sort of flip-flop on that. I mean, we should definitely make tents as Christians, right? Good tents, you know? And then, being pragmatic, able to be gospel people, evangelical pragmatism, telling people about Jesus. We don't go to work to evangelize, we go to work to work. We can do that for Jesus. But it gives us the freedom as a Christian, as a priest, declaring God's praise in whatever context he's put us to do that. Okay, so there's that, evangelical pragmatism. Second, then, how did Paul, and what was in his mind when he kept on speaking about Jesus in this context? And we'll get to the most central thing in a moment, but leading up to it is this, second, gospel focus. And so, when Silas and Timothy came from Macedonia, Paul devoted himself exclusively to preaching, testifying to the Jews that Jesus was the Christ. And so when Paul had the chance, he got on and focused on that specifically. Now, it doesn't mean that we should all be preachers any more than it means we should all be apostles, as Paul was. But it does mean that we should orientate our lives so that maximum focus can be given to the gospel, gospel focus. Let me give you a couple of examples of what I think that means. For example, do we get an even bigger house, or do we live simply so that we have resources and energy to be hospitable? It's not an easy call, but it's an important question. Another example. Do we find a job which is going to maximally advance our career, or do we find a job which is going to allow us most flexibility to do gospel work in the context of a local church? And not an easy question, but an important one. And of course, there's certainly something to be said for us having really excellent practitioners who are at the top of their professions, who are also Christians. That is important. And it's wonderful when you come across such folk. Isn't it great when you meet a medical doctor who is an excellent doctor, who is also a brother and sister? And isn't it wonderful, right? Or you meet a lawyer who's a great lawyer. And you say, yeah, this person's also a wonderful Christian. It's important and it's great. But if getting to the top of your profession, climbing that greasy pole, means compromising your Christian confession in some significant way, when I don't think it really counts when you get there too much, what have we got in the end? What have we really gained?
2: 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Our first takeaway, evangelical pragmatism. And we followed that with gospel focus. We'll continue with another three takeaways when we get together next time. Hope you're going to be able to join us for that. Know anyone who prays too much? No, I didn't think so. We could all benefit from praying more. But instead of using guilt to get us there, Michael Reeves celebrates the enjoyment that prayer can bring. 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
9: 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And in God's Word, there is a link between poverty and laziness. Now, hear me clearly. Some people can't work because of physical limitations or for age, and we're to be gracious and helpful to people like that. But for the majority of us that can work, there's a link between our not working and poverty. Jot down Proverbs 19:15. Laziness casts into deep sleep, and an idle man will suffer hunger. And then, of course, Paul adopted that principle in 2 Thessalonians 3:10. For even when we were with you, we used to give you this order: if anyone is not willing to work, then he is not to eat either. 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

0: The death of a loved one raises many, many questions. You wonder what is happening for them now. You wonder what will happen to them in the future. Will you see them? Will you know them? What will that be like?
1: Welcome to Open the Bible with Pastor Colin Smith. And Colin, we may have somebody listening today who has recently lost a loved one, and they're asking those questions.
2: We're going to have scores of people, I think, in exactly that position. I'm so glad that you're listening today and that we have the opportunity of coming to one of the great passages in the New Testament that gives us hope when we think about our loved ones who died in Christ. They're no longer with us, but they're with Him. As you think about them now, you'll wonder what lies ahead. And the New Testament points to the day when you'll see not only the Lord, but you're also going to see your loved one who even now is with Christ. And we're in 1 Thessalonians in chapter 4. It's a marvelous passage of scripture that tells us that while we do grieve, and we really do when we lose a loved one, we don't grieve as if we had no hope. We do have hope, and here's the hope. It's in Christ and in the great day of His coming. And so my prayer for you today is that this is going to be a comfort, a strength, and an encouragement to your heart as we dig into the Word of God together.
1: Well, we're digging into 1 Thessalonians chapters 4 and 5 today, so join us there as we begin the message, The Urgency of Heavenly Hope. Here is Pastor Colin.
0: I hope you have your Bible open in front of you, 1 Thessalonians chapter 4, and I want you to notice that the passage that's been read really comes in two parts, and they both end with the note of encouragement. Chapter 4 and verse 18, the end of the first part, therefore encourage each other with these words. Chapter 5 and verse 11, the end of the second part, encourage each other and build each other up, just as in fact you are doing. So, the purpose of the passage of Scripture that is open before us today is to encourage Christian believers. And that has been very much my prayer as we come to this time together today. In fact, because we're looking at the Word of God, I think that it is reasonable for us to say that it is God's purpose that you as a Christian believer should be encouraged today. Now let's look at that encouragement together. Verse 13. Of chapter 4. Brothers, we do not want you to be ignorant about those who fall asleep or to grieve like the rest of men who have no hope. Now, when Paul talks here about those who have fallen asleep, he is talking about Christians who have died. And so he's opening up a very painful, sensitive, practical issue that every one of us will deal with in the course of our lives. Many of us are living right now with a deep sense and a lasting sense of loss. A child, a young person who has died, a wife, a husband, a parent, a dear friend. And so much of your life was bound up with that person. So much of your joy was found in them. And suddenly they are gone and your life goes on, but there's a void that remains. There's a grief that continues. There's a loss that somehow can't ever be replaced. And the death of a loved one raises many, many questions. You wonder what is happening for them now. You wonder what will happen to them in the future. Will you see them? Will you know them? What will that be like? I have to tell you that the Bible tells us almost nothing about the position of those who are outside of Christ immediately after this life. Almost nothing. Until what it tells us about the last judgment that is to come. But when it comes to Christian believers, we are told some specific and wonderful things about them now, about them in the future, and about us in relationship to them in the time when Jesus Christ will come again. And we're going to be looking at that together from the Scriptures. So again, I hope that you have your Bible open so that we can see it together. It's a wonderful gift of encouragement for us. Now, I want to look first then at the hope that there is and that we have for those who have died in Christ. Christian believers who have died, Paul says, brothers, we do not want you to be ignorant about those who have fallen asleep. Now notice this, we are not ignorant about Christians who have fallen asleep. Now that in itself is a very important statement because there are some folks who just assume that we cannot know anything about what lies beyond the grave. They perhaps want to believe that we can't know anything because having pushed it from their minds, they do not want to know. And so they will very vigorously affirm that anything that may be said about life beyond the grave at a Christian funeral is just speculation or it's a metaphor to try and help us in our pain. But Paul says quite clearly here, we are not ignorant. We're not ignorant. Now, why are we not ignorant? Well, because we have a specific word of Jesus Christ about this. If we were left to ourselves, we couldn't possibly know what is beyond the grave because none of us have been there. But he says, according to the Lord's own word, verse 15, the Lord Jesus Christ has come from heaven so that we will not be in ignorance about that which lies beyond the grave. According to the Lord's own word, he has come so that we can know something. And we can know it so that our grief, though intense, will not be the same as those who have no hope. There will be a knowledge of what lies the other side of the grave will make a difference in the pain and in the loss that we are experiencing. That's what Paul says. We're not ignorant so that we're left in the position of grieving like the rest of men who have no hope. James Denny has a beautifully stated comment here. He says, is it not a striking proof of the grace of our Lord that we have on his express authority a special revelation just for our comfort? It's beautiful, isn't it? That Jesus in his grace so wants you to be comforted when you face loss that he has given a special word just for this purpose. And then he says, Jesus knew the terrible sorrow of bereavement. He had stood by the bedside of Jairus' daughter, by the young man's coffin at Nain, and by the tomb of Lazarus. He knew how inconsolable it was, how subtle, how passionate. He, Jesus, knew the dead weight at the heart which never passes away, the sudden rush of feeling that overpowers even the strongest.

0: of the Lord's own word with regards to our Christian loved ones who have died in the Lord. Now, with that sense of encouragement drawing us into the scriptures, let's ask the question then, what do we know? And I want you to look particularly at verse 14 here, where we have this most marvelous statement of the very core of Christian faith. 1 Thessalonians chapter 4 and verse 14, we believe that Jesus died and rose again. It's like a creedal statement. So let's just say it together, shall we? A couple of times. We believe that Jesus died and rose again. Say it again with me, please. We believe that Jesus died and rose again. Now think about that. What are we saying? Number one, we believe that Jesus died. Jesus died. Now, relate these things together here. Many of us have watched a loved one take their last breath. You stayed perhaps for some time, some period of time, close to the bedside. You watched them lose strength, and then you heard them take their last breath, and it was all quiet. Now, that happened to Jesus. Jesus died. Jesus entered death. Death is a place where Jesus has been. We believe that.
1: So we believe that Jesus entered death. He did die. But what does that mean for you, and what could that possibly have to do with the presidential visit? Well, we're going to find out as we get back to this message in just a few moments. Our message is called The Urgency of Heavenly Hope, and it's part of a larger series entitled Living Like There's No Tomorrow, where we're taking a look at the book of 1 Thessalonians. 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Or you'll find ordering information online at openthebible.org. Well, if you joined us a little bit late, we're in the book of 1 Thessalonians looking at chapters 4 and 5 today. Let's get back to the message. Here is Pastor Colin.
0: Jesus entered death. Death is a place where Jesus has been. Now, thinking of that, the president visited Thomas School just over the road here. And watching from this building, it was quite fascinating because you wouldn't believe what had to happen before the president could come to Thomas School. We had the FBI, of course, sweeping the building, every corner. Why? They swept the building to make sure that this was a safe place for the President of the United States of America to pass through. Now, you know, that is what Jesus Christ has done for us. He has swept death. He has gone through it. And what he says to us is, look, I have swept it clean. There is nothing for you to fear, as it were, in that dark room or that dark passage, because I am sovereign thereto. I have been there. I have established my authority in death, over death, as much as I have established my authority over life and in eternity. So, the valley of death for a Christian believer is still a dark place. It may still be a painful place, but we can say with confidence that it is a safe place for the Christian believer. Why? Because Jesus has cleared out the enemies who lurk there. He's swept it. He has defanged death. He has drawn its sting. He has gone through it. He has swept it. He has entered death for us. And it is very important that we affirm that Jesus has died. You remember, by the way, that that's a thing that distinguishes Christian faith from what is taught in Islam, who say that Jesus did not die.

0: We believe that Jesus died. I know that we want to rush on to the fact that he rose, but we must get hold of the significance of his death, because it is by his death that he defangs death. It is by his entering into death that he sweeps death. It is by his death that he changes the nature of death for you and for me and for those who have entered it ahead of us already. That is why the Bible says there is nothing in life or in death that can separate you from the love of God, which is in Jesus Christ our Lord. Now, we believe, Paul says, Jesus died. We believe that. And that changes the nature of death for every Christian believer, for everyone who is in him. Notice that Christians who have died are described here as falling asleep in Christ. It comes three times. Look at it, please. This is a characteristic New Testament way of describing the death of a Christian. Verse 13, we don't want you to be ignorant about those who have fallen asleep. Verse 14, God will bring with Jesus those who have fallen asleep in him. Isn't that beautiful, by the way? Fallen asleep in him. Verse 15, we will certainly not precede those who have fallen asleep. Now, by the way, fallen asleep does not mean that Christians who have died are in a state of unconsciousness. Some folks have suggested that, but we can be confident that that is not true. Because Paul says, for me to live is Christ and to die is gain. That is, what is immediately after death for a Christian is more, not less. He says, to be with Christ is far better. Now, unconsciousness is not far better than the joys of this life. Far better is the conscious enjoyment of the presence of the Lord Jesus Christ. So I think Calvin is right when he says that the reference in fallen asleep is not to the soul, but to the body. The soul is not asleep. The soul is consciously enjoying the presence of the Lord. But the reference is to the body, says Calvin, for the dead body rests in the tomb as on a bed until God raises the person up. So our loved ones, and it is important to know this, who have fallen asleep in Christ, have a richer and fuller and closer experience of the Lord than any of us can enjoy here on the earth. They are as secure in Christ in death as you and I are in Christ in life, and we all will be for all eternity. But there is something more still to come for them, as there is something more still to come for us. And so let's continue. We believe that Jesus died and rose again, verse 14. It's not just that we believe that Jesus died. We believe that Jesus died and rose again. Death couldn't hold him. On the third day, he triumphed over the power of death, rising from the grave. Now, here's the great enigma. Jesus died and rose again. Your loved one has died, but they have not risen. So they are in an enigma of a position. It's like an unresolved musical chord. It leaves you straining for the next note that has to come in, because though the chord appeals, it has to lead to another note. And no wonder, therefore, that this whole thing feels to you incomplete. It is incomplete. It is not yet finished. There is something still to happen for your loved one, as well as us, to enter into the fullness of all that Jesus Christ has accomplished through his death and resurrection. And Paul tells us what that is. Christians who have died in Christ will come with Christ. Verse 14, God will bring with Jesus those who have fallen asleep in him. By the way, that does make it pretty clear they're with him. God will bring with Jesus those who have fallen asleep in him. And when our Lord appears, verse 16, the dead in Christ will rise. In other words, they who consciously enjoy the presence of the Lord now will on that day enter into the full blessing of the resurrection. They will experience the full blessing of resurrection life in a glorified soul and body, and we will share in the joy of that together on that day. Now notice that in verse 17, will you? We who are still alive and are left will be caught up together with them in the clouds to meet the Lord in the air. So the Lord Jesus Christ comes again. He will bring those who are consciously enjoying his presence. He will give to them on that day the gift of the resurrection body. They will rise, is the way that the Bible puts it. And we will be caught up together with them, to meet the Lord in the air, verse 17. Now, Paul is describing here the ascension of Christian believers. See, when we are united with Jesus Christ, he shares everything with us. We enter into his death, we enter into his resurrection, and we will enter into and share his ascension also. You see, everything that is true of Christ will be true of you. Now, thinking about this, I find my mind wandering onto film stars and prenuptial agreements. Let me explain. You know, there's some of these folks that have pots of money and they're going to get married and they set up a prenuptial agreement. You read about this in the papers, right? Now, what is a prenuptial agreement? Well, a prenuptial agreement is someone who's got everything you can imagine saying, I want a relationship with you, but I'm holding a good deal back from you. Right? That's what it is. A prenuptial agreement. You'll gather I'm not commending this, right? Now listen, Jesus Christ has no prenups with his people. There is nothing that Jesus Christ holds back from sharing with you fully, finally, and eternally when he binds himself to you in a relationship of love and faith that will transform your life now and eternity forever and forever. When you come to belong to Jesus Christ, all that is his becomes yours. Death, resurrection, ascension, everlasting life in the presence of the Father. All that is his becomes yours. Think of what that means. Christ's sin-bearing death becomes yours. So that when you die, you will not carry your guilt or sin into your death because he carried your guilt and sin into his death. And we will share in his everlasting life in glory forever.
1: 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It's part of a series on the book of 1 Thessalonians. The series is called Living Like There's No Tomorrow. 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Well, Open the Bible is able to be on the station because of your generosity, so thank you for supporting Open the Bible with your financial gift. And as you give a gift of any amount this month, we want to say thank you by sending you a book called What is Wrong with This World? It's written by Tim Keller. And Colin, why would we need this book?
2: Well, I think because diagnosis has to come before prescription. I mean, you know, if you went to the doctor and said, I have a pain in my stomach, and the doctor immediately just said, oh, well, I'll give you these tablets, you would immediately say, well, wait a minute, have you paused to diagnose as to what the problem actually is? And it strikes me that we have so much conversation that's going on all around us about how to put the world right. Who's asking the question, what's wrong with the world? That's the question that's at the heart of this book. And really, until we've understood accurately what the core of the human problem actually is, conversation about what's going to be the answer is going to float above the realities that we're dealing with. So this book by Tim Keller, it's a wonderful read. It is a thoroughly biblical examination of what is wrong with the world. And he puts it like this: if we are to stand any chance of answering the question of what is wrong with the world, we must begin with sin and end with the unfailing love of God who chooses to save us from it. I think that encapsulates something really important that every Christian wants to grasp.
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12: 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Pastor Greg Laurie urges us to extend that grace to someone else. It may be just what they need at just the right time.
11: There's so much discouragement out there, and I think one of the greatest needs that we have as people is we need to be encouraged. Our words can be a powerful force for good.

0: matter who we are, what neighborhood we come from, whether we're famous, infamous, or unknown, we have something someone else wants. We have something someone else needs. We have a smile and a kind word. It's that simple. Well, maybe we don't have a dollar in our pocket, but a moment of kindness may be just what someone needs to get through their difficulty. Today on A New Beginning, Pastor Greg Laurie helps us follow the Bible's plan for the wise use of our words.
1: We've heard it said, sticks and stones may break my bones, but words will never hurt me. Actually, that's not really true, is it? You can be very hurt by words. You go back to your childhood and maybe you remember some words that stayed with you. Something said to you by your parents or a teacher. Maybe they told you you would never amount to anything, that you would surely fail. Or someone said to you, you're unattractive, or you're overweight, or you'll never amount to anything. And those things somehow stuck with you. Now, turn that around. You might also remember words of encouragement, where someone believed in you. It hopefully was your parents, maybe your grandparents, maybe a teacher, maybe a coach, maybe a pastor. They said something to you that helped you and gave you hope. And it reminds us of the truth of Proverbs 18:21. It says, death and life are in the power of the tongue, and they that love it shall eat the fruit thereof. It's interesting that neuroscience has proven the impact that words can have on us. Two doctors wrote in an article that was titled The Most Dangerous Word in the World. And they wrote, and I quote, if we were to put you in an MRI scanner and take a video of your brain and flash the word no less than 1 second, there would be a sudden release of dozens of stress-producing hormones and neurotransmitters. These chemicals immediately interrupt the normal function of your brain. They impair logic, reason, and communication. The article continues on. Yet positive words such as peace and love, alter the expression of genes, strengthening areas of our frontal lobes, promoting the brain's cognitive functioning. Isn't that interesting? So words really do matter. Proverbs 25:11 says, the right word at the right time is like precious gold set in silver. And I would add to that, the wrong word at the wrong time can be devastating. We've heard these horrible stories of young people taking their lives when they read comments on their social media feeds, on their Instagram posts or whatever they might be, and people mock them or put them down, and this is so wounding, and more than one young person has taken their life. And by the way, if you're a young person, these people don't mean anything. Who cares about these people? Remember the words of God to you, how He loves you, His plan and His purpose for your life. But these words affect people, and words do affect people. More people have died by words than any weapon that man has ever produced. Dedicated to God, our tongue, our words can be a powerful force for good. We should use our words to build up and not tear down. Use your words to build up, not tear down. No one can tame the tongue, verse 8 says. It's a restless, deadly poison. Sometimes it curses those who've been made in the image of God, and sometimes it praises our Lord and Father. You know, a word of encouragement, how wonderful it is. Have you ever been down and had someone write you a letter of encouragement? Maybe it just happened that you opened an envelope and there was a card and someone just said something very thoughtful and kind. Then maybe they wrote it a week ago, but it got to you at the right moment, or they shot you a quick text, or you ran into them and they just said these words. I just wanted to tell you this, how helpful that is. It's like a fresh drink of water on a hot summer day. Proverbs 25:25 says, good news from far away is like cold water to the thirsty. And I think one of the greatest needs that we have as people is we need to be encouraged. There's so much discouragement out there. So many things that bring you down out there, especially if you scroll through social media and have a constant diet of media coming into your life, be it television or other things, it can really bring you down, and we need to encourage one another. When we come to church, we are here to encourage one another. Hebrews 10:24 says, let's spur one another on toward love and good deeds. Don't give up meeting together as some are in the habit of doing, but encouraging one another and so much more as we see the day of the Lord approaching. The problem is some people don't know how to pay a compliment. It's called accomplisalt. Do you know what accomplisalt is? It's when someone is supposedly complimenting you and it's really barbed. Let me give you an example. They show up at your house and you say, wow, you're on time. Which means you're usually late. How about this? You're a really good driver. For a woman, oh wait, what? Can't say that. It's complicit. How about this one? You look so good when you wear makeup.
2: What is that?
1: So you look bad most of the time, but you'll look better now when you're painted, right? How about this one? You're so pretty. Why are you still single? Really? You look great for your age. I've heard this one. Recently, I was getting my suit tailored. I would like to say I was taking it in. I wasn't. I was wanting my suit to fit. And so I don't know how I got on the topic. I said, well, I just turned 70. And literally the tailor said, what? I didn't say I'm dead. I said I turned 70. And then he says, wow, you look good for your age. I mean, I'd think you're around 65 or something. None of this is a compliment, okay? Accomplisalt. I think some people think they have the gift of criticism. This is my gift. It's not a gift. You don't have it.
0: Pastor Greg Laurie will have the second half of his message in just a moment. Hearing about listeners who find Jesus because of Harvest Ministries is so encouraging.
3: Pastor Greg, I was a longtime truck driver and going through a very low moment in my life. I somehow ran into your voice on the radio, and I remember that day as I was driving, giving my life to God with your beautiful prayer. My life completely changed after that. That same moment, I started shaking, crying for no reason. It was a cry of, it's such a weight off my shoulders. I want to thank you so much for what you do, Pastor, and may our Lord continue to bless you.
0: What a great story of how Pastor Greg's teachings from God's Word have made an impact on this man's life. If you have a story to share, call Pastor Greg and let him know. Call 1-866-871-1144. Again, 866-871-1144. Well, we're considering the power of our words today as Pastor Greg continues his series called Walk This Way from the Book of James. Let's continue.
1: We should use our words to praise God. This is one of the reasons God has created you. You're wired to worship. It's the highest use of the tongue. David wrote, thy loving kindness is better than life. My lips shall praise thee. Thus will I bless thee. I'll lift up my hands unto your name. It's not enough to just think it any more than it's enough to think you love your parents or you love your siblings or you love your husband or you love your wife. That's all great. When's the last time you told them? Verbally told them, oh, by the way, and you don't even have to preface it with that. But just say, I love you, and maybe tell them why you love them. But it's a good thing to say. Ephesians 5:19 says, be filled with the Spirit, speaking to yourselves in psalms and hymns and spiritual songs, singing and making melody in your heart to the Lord. Hebrews 13:15 tells us to give the sacrifice of praise to God. You know, some people think, well, that's sort of fanatical. I'm not really into lifting my hands in church to God. Oh, really? But you go down to the football game, and when your team scores, you freak out. You're painted. Your face is literally painted in the colors of your team. You probably have their logo on your shirt right now. You know who I'm talking to. You're good with that, but oh, say something about Jesus and express your passion for Christ. That's excessive? No, I don't think so. We should use our tongue and words to preach the gospel. You know, Jesus did not say, go into all the world and be a good example. That's not to say that we should not seek to be a good example. And in fact, when you are a good example, in many ways, it earns you the right to share the gospel. But to the point, Jesus did not say, go into all the world and be a good example. He said, go into all the world and do what? Tell me. Preach the gospel. Now, when we use the word preach, it doesn't mean you have to yell. You can preach quietly. You can preach conversationally. You can preach on a keyboard, through social media, through text, through other means. But the idea is to communicate verbally the gospel. That is how God has chosen to primarily reach non-believers. Hebrews 10:14 says, how can they call on him to save them unless they believe in him? And how can they believe in him if they've never heard about him? And how can they hear about him unless someone tells them? So my job, your job, our job is to tell people about Jesus. That is one of the highest uses of your tongue. One last thing. We should use our words to confess our sins. The Bible says, if we say we have no sin, we deceive ourselves and the truth is not in us. But if we will confess, that's verbally acknowledge. If we will confess our sins, God is faithful and just to forgive us our sins and cleanse us from all unrighteousness. We don't like to say, I've sinned. We like to blame it on someone else. We like to blame it on our circumstances. But we need to say, Lord, I've sinned. And we sin every day. I'm sorry to tell you that. Even James says, hey, we all make mistakes every day. None of us are perfect. But so, of course, this is something we should confess on a regular basis. I'm interested to point out that in Daniel chapter 9, we have Daniel leading the people in prayer. And he says in verse 4, I prayed to the Lord my God and I confessed, O Lord, great and awesome God who keeps his covenant of loving devotion to those who love him and keep his commandments, we have sinned and done wrong. Now, here's an interesting thing. Daniel was such a man of God, and yet he said, let's pray. And he said, we have sinned. He didn't say, you've sinned, pointing to the people, or they have sinned. We have sinned. We have to acknowledge our sin before God. So what's the best use of our words? Number one, to build up, not tear down. To encourage, not discourage. Number two, to praise God. Number three, to proclaim the gospel. Number four, to confess our sins. And as we close in prayer, I can't think of a better thing to do, to ask God to forgive us of our sins. And let me say a word to anyone who has joined us here in person, or you're watching or listening, wherever you might be. Maybe you don't have this relationship with Jesus Christ we've been talking about. Here's the bottom line. We're all sinners. We've all broken God's commandments. We all fall short of his glory. We're never good enough to get to heaven because we've all sinned. But the good news is, 2,000 years ago, God sent his son, Jesus Christ, to be born, then to live a perfect life, then to die a perfect death on the cross for us. He died for us. I love how the apostle Paul said, you loved me and you gave yourself for me. He personalized it. Listen, yes, it's true. Jesus died for all of humanity. But if you were the only person on the earth, he would have died for you. That's how much he loves you. He died on the cross for your sin, and you must understand that. What a sacrifice he made. And if you'll turn from your sin, and if you will admit your sin and stop blaming everyone else and just say, I have sinned, and turn from that sin, God will forgive you. Am I talking to somebody here right now that is living without their sin forgiven? By talking to someone who's racked with guilt and the pain of your actions, well, you can be forgiven and you can have a fresh start. This is for a person who hasn't accepted Christ yet. And by accepting Christ, I mean a person who has asked Jesus to come into their life as their friend and their Lord and their Savior. And I'm also talking to people who are believers but have lapsed. They've fallen away, or to use a biblical word, they've backslidden. But here's what God says. Return to me, you backsliding children, and I will heal you, says the Lord. So we have to come back to the Lord. I think of the story of that prodigal son that most of us know, who came to his senses and he came home and said, Father, I've sinned. He admitted it. Will you admit it? Let's all bow our heads and pray. If there's anybody here who has never asked Jesus Christ to come into their life, to forgive them of their sin, I want you to pray this prayer right where you are. You could pray it out loud if you like, but this is a prayer where you're asking Christ to come into your life. Just pray these words. Lord Jesus, I know that I'm a sinner, but I know that you are the Savior of the world who died on the cross for me. I turn from my sin and I choose to follow you from this moment forward. And Lord, we all confess we sin. And specifically, we admit we sin with our words. We think of things we've said that we should not have said. Words we wish we could retract. Lord, help us to dedicate our tongues, our words to your glory. To use our tongue, to use our words for what they're designed for. To bring glory to your name. To bring the gospel to other people. And to lift up, not tear down. Help us to be bridge builders, not bridge burners. Help us to be stepping stones, not stumbling blocks. Help us to be known as people of love who elevate others, not tear them down. Lord, we commit ourselves to you. We commit our words to you. Use us, Lord, for your glory. And we ask all of this in Jesus' name.

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1: Hey, everybody. I'm here with my friend Frank Turek, and he wrote a book a number of years ago with Norman Geisler. And the title of the book is I Don't Have Enough Faith to Be an Atheist, but this book has now been updated. And we have a copy of it with your name on it that we want to send to you for your gift of any size. But Frank is so gifted at going on universities and engaging young people who have so many questions. What would you say are maybe the top two or three questions you get asked the most when you go on a university campus in an open forum type setting?
2: Anything related to LGBTQ.
1: Why?
2: Oh, because the top three objections to Christianity today are morality, morality, and morality.
1: Why?
2: Because people aren't as concerned as to whether or not Christianity is true. People are more concerned about whether or not Christianity is good, according to their definition of good. Mm. And good essentially means I get to sleep with whoever I want to sleep with.
1: Mm. Okay, so what is the answer? Answer that question. Tell me the question you're often asked and give me your answer.
2: Oh, well, if somebody says, what do you think of same-sex marriage? Mm-hmm. Well, the first thing I'm going to ask them is, first of all, what do you mean by same-sex marriage? And what is the purpose of marriage?
1: Yes.
2: Because from just a civilization perspective, the reason the government is involved in marriage is not to recognize that John loves Mary or Bill loves Steve. The reason the government's involved in marriage is to perpetuate and stabilize society. That's why the government, at least for the past 5,000 years until 10 minutes ago, said the marriage between a man and a woman is an elevated relationship that we need to celebrate and we need to put legal protections around.
1: Correct.
2: Because it's far more important than any other relationship. It's the foundation of civilization.
1: Yes.
2: If you don't have a family, you're not going to have a civilization. This is why it's one of the three institutions God created. The first one he created was the family. The second was the government. And the third was the church.
1: Mm-hmm.
2: And so those three institutions Christians have to be concerned with. And when we give up on the family and we just said marriage is any two people, by the way, I'd ask them why two.
1: Mm-hmm.
2: The reason same-sex marriage kind of follows opposite-sex marriage in two is because it's borrowing from the standard, and it tries to say that those two relationships are the same. No, they're not the same. If they were the same, nobody would be asking for same-sex marriage. You would just say to them, well, it's just like opposite-sex marriage. Why don't you just marry to somebody of the opposite sex? Because they know that the relationships are different.
1: Yes.
2: Look, you treat equal things equally. You don't treat different things equally. And same-sex behavior and opposite-sex behavior are different, so they should be treated differently. But of course, our culture doesn't want to hear this. Our culture wants to steal a standard from God and try and make up that as the new standard. They want to say they have a right to same-sex marriage when rights only come from God. If there is no God, there are no rights. It's just one person's opinion against another person's opinion. So this is where it's contradictory. On one hand, they say marriage is whatever we want to make it. On the other hand, they'll say, oh, we have a right to same-sex marriage. You can't have it both ways.
1: Mm-hmm.
2: Either there are rights or there aren't. And if there are rights, and that means there is a God, then there is no right to same-sex marriage. Because God set us up, men and women, so we could procreate, bring forth the next generation, and ultimately make disciples of all nations.
1: I think you're giving us a model on how to engage with a person, and that is you answer a question with a question. You change the topic a bit and get it back to what it really ought to be about in the very beginning. Something I've heard you say before is one of the main reasons people don't come to faith. They don't put their faith in Christ. It's not a head problem. It's a heart problem, because yes, you can answer their questions all day long. A lot of times they'll interrupt your answer with another question and interrupt you again because they don't really want answers to those questions. They just either want you to go away or they want you to shut up. And I think that if you persist and point them to Christ, this is what we really need to do ultimately. And you do this so beautifully in your ministry as you go out on university campuses, but also in a book that we're offering to our listeners this month titled, I Don't Have Enough Faith to Be an Atheist. 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And we'll send that to you for your gift of any size this month to help us continue to bring this ministry of a new beginning to folks literally all around the world.
0: Yeah, that's right. And we so much appreciate your partnership. 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

0: 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We're Karen and Jeremy.
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0: you now.
1: Glad you're here. We're Karen and Jeremy on KCBI. 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
2: I don't think anyone escapes these moments where we put our foot in our mouth or we say or do something that we wish in hindsight that we wouldn't have done. Sometimes we might even, figuratively speaking, say, oh no, I feel like dirt because I did that. And if I look at a collage of my life, I've got a lot of moments like that that make me feel that way. In Genesis, I'm reminded of God's creation, how he spoke this into being and how he spoke that into being. But he formed man from the dust, from the dirt, and he breathed his breath of life into the dirt and he made it alive. In essence, he overcame the nature of dirt. It's dirty, right? But he made it holy. And there's comfort in that for me because I still need him to do that. And I'm thankful that through Jesus, he still does. In Ephesians 1:4, it says, even before God made the world, he loved us and he chose us in Christ to be holy and without fault in his eyes.
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1: We're Karen and Jeremy. 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
1: As a proud Texan, you may want to hear about all the good that's happening around the state. So much good, even big techs would be happy about it. 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

0: Happy you're here today. We're Karen and Jeremy, KCBI.
1: Has there ever been something that you thought everybody was doing or everybody was into, and then you find out somebody says it's an old person thing?
0: I don't know.
1: I have a friend. Her name is Mickey, and she's in her 50s. And she said, somebody not much younger than me told me Facebook is an old people's platform.
0: That was the first thing I thought of after you asked. I thought, Facebook? I mean, that's the only thing I can think of that has that reputation.
1: Producer Claire, you know, you're in your 20s. What do you think about Facebook?
2: I still get on it, but yeah, it's definitely not the main thing that I use. Most of the time, I got to dump pictures on there, or yeah. The grandparents are like, you're not sharing photos anymore. So yeah, a little bit of that obligation.
0: You got to talk to your grandparents on the old platforms, call them on the rotary dial, social medias.
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0: Good morning. We're Karen and Jeremy, your married morning team on KCBI.
1: Sometimes you just have to make do. For example, let's say all the forks are dirty in the dishwasher, and you just have to figure out how to eat that spaghetti with a spoon. You know, that's adulting for you, right?
0: Done
1: there.
0: Done it many times.
1: And so yesterday, Karen took out the trash bag from the trash can, and I followed her up to put the trash bag,
0: the new one,
1: in the trash can, only to find out, oh, great, we're out of trash bags. Karen made a great suggestion. She said, hey, check in the garage and see if we have any yard waste project trash bags.
0: The really big ones. They're like size of a sleeping bag.
1: Yes. And of course, I told Karen, we don't have any of those out there. And then, of course, Karen
0: said, well, why don't you just check?
1: And so I did, and I found them. And so we'll have this kind of conversation many more times, I'm sure, over the course of our marriage. But I bring in these trash bags and I start to roll it out because I can't find the perforation to rip them apart. So she's like, well, keep rolling it out because these things are pretty big. I mean, I would say the size of a sleeping bag. And I've got to fit this into our little 13-gallon trash can. So I'm wedging it all down in there, you know, and all I had to throw away last night was a tiny piece of plastic the size of like a gum wrapper. We can go today to get more garbage bags. So now I'm trying to decide, do I just leave that in there? Or do I go ahead and just yank it out of there when we get the new bags?

0: Hey, thanks for sharing the day. We're Karen and Jeremy, your married morning team at KCBI.
1: When you need help, who's the first person you think to run to? For a group of boys, it was their pastor.
0: That's a good person.
1: Yeah, Saturday afternoon, they were hanging out and they saw some graffiti and a gentleman that honestly kind of scared them. In fact, they called the graffiti evil and they ran to the church. The pastor wasn't there, but there was a Ring doorbell. So she actually was talking to them through the doorbell.
2: And we saw something evil. We just want to come pray.
3: Something evil. We want to come pray.
2: And then there was a creepy dude in there. And we want to make a prayer.
4: Okay. I'm not there right now, though. I'm just talking to y'all through the camera.
2: Can you pray for us right now and pray for us tomorrow?
4: Yep, I can do both.
3: Jesus.
4: All right, Father, in the name of Jesus, I thank you. I lift your babies up to you right now, asking that you cover them from the crown of their head to the soles of their feet. Father God, dispatch your angels to encamp all around them. Protect them from all danger, seen and unseen. Put a shield of protection around them. Let nothing come near them, Father God, that may be trying to draw their attention away from you. Father God, we simply thank you. We give you all the glory, honor, and praise. In Jesus' name, amen.
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1: I've been reading in Revelation, and a verse I think not only sums up Revelation, but really all of the Bible, is Revelation 21:5, where God says, I make all things new.

0: Is.
1: So thankful to start the day with you. 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
2: One day your child misunderstands something that you say. They say it incorrectly and it becomes standard in your family. Like that's the way you're going to say it from now on. Courtney said, thanks to my daughter, we now say Farmer John Cheese.
1: And why do they say that?
2: Do you get it? Farmer John Cheese instead of Parmesan cheese.
1: Oh.
2: Because that's the way her daughter heard it.
1: Okay. I thought it was a brand or something.
2: No, no. It's Farmer John Cheese. And Brad said, my kids have started calling the trampoline the jumpaline. And honestly, it makes way more sense.
1: We've got to talk about this. Let's do some more coming up next.
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1: This one is for you from Deuteronomy 31:8. 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

0: KCBI, good morning. We're your married morning team, Karen and Jeremy.
1: When kids are learning what things are called, they don't always stick with that, or sometimes they get it wrong. Mm-hmm. You know, there was a family who said onion rings in our house are now onion things. Because that's what our child called it. And we wanted to know, what are those things in your home? The names have been changed because of your kids.
2: My daughter called lasagna, bazagna, so it's now bazagna.
1: I kind of like that.
2: I had a sister who called eggs cackleberries.
0: Why?
2: I don't know.
0: Oh, okay, well.
2: I have no idea.
0: As long as there's a good story behind it.
2: He always has, so.
0: Call me next week, Mary, and let's have a story made up for that.

0: Good morning, KCBI. We're Karen and Jeremy.
1: When your kids are little and they try to say a word, sometimes they don't always say it correctly, but that's when it becomes something special that you hang on to.
2: Well, I have a daughter who is 62 and a son who is 57, and to this day, we all in the family designate spaghetti as Spaschettios.
1: Spaschettios?
2: Spaschettios, yes.
0: Yeah.
2: When we have spaghetti, or when we had spaghetti, it was always Spaschettio.
3: Good morning. This is Amy.
0: Hey, Amy.
3: Hi. I just wanted to let y'all know that when my daughter, she's now almost 40 years old, but when she was little, we used to watch Sesame Street, and Bert and Ernie were Bernie and Bernie.
1: Bernie and Bernie?
0: Everybody got a B.
3: Yes, everybody, they were Bernie and Bernie.
0: I kind of feel bad for Bert. Bert sort of feels like he's getting shortchanged in that deal.
3: Yes, and that's something that we all now say all the time is when we see Bert and Ernie, we say, there's Bernie and Bernie.
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0: KCBI, good morning. We're Karen and Jeremy.
1: What's the question for this morning?
0: We're talking about those words that your kids couldn't quite say when they were younger.
2: And so they said something funny in an attempt, and then now maybe you've still hung on to that expression and you call things by that child name.
1: Well, Gracie, she's 8 right now. She was 2, and when she started saying her name, she would tell everybody her name was Gary Harris.
0: Gary Harris?
2: Wow, that feels like she made it harder.
0: Yeah. Do you still call Gracie Gary Harris?
1: Oh, yes, I do. She's like, stop it, Dad, I'm older.
2: No.
1: I'm getting a shirt made.
2: Yeah. Gracie, also known as Gary Harris.

0: KCBI. Good morning. We're Karen and Jeremy.
1: Your kids say things, or at least they try to say things, the best that they can. And sometimes they don't quite get it right. For example, our son Zach, when he was little, mm-hmm. he had a hard time saying the TH sound. So it wouldn't come out three. It would come out T. Mm-hmm. Or the F sound would also come out as a T.
0: T, yeah.
1: And so he would be two, tree,
0: tour,
1: tive. And so now we still say it that way. And so we thought, well, maybe we're not the only ones. We wanted to hear your story.
2: So we have boy cheese sandwiches in our house.
1: Boy cheese sandwiches?
2: Yeah, my son was not having a girl cheese sandwich. Instead of grilled cheese.
1: Oh, so he thought grilled cheese was girl cheese.
2: Exactly. He was not having that. We have boy cheese sandwiches.
1: Yeah, I get it.
0: That's cute.
1: Yeah. The things they hear.
0: You too. Thanks, Erin.
2: Thank you.
1: All right, bye-bye.

0: Glad you're here. We're Karen and Jeremy on KCBI. Today, Jeremy has your morning motivator.
1: I don't think anyone escapes these moments where we put our foot in our mouth or we say or do something that we wish in hindsight that we wouldn't have done. Sometimes we might even, figuratively speaking, say, oh no, I feel like dirt because I did that. And if I look at a collage of my life, I've got a lot of moments like that that make me feel that way. In Genesis, I'm reminded of God's creation, how he spoke this into being and how he spoke that into being. But he formed man from the dust, from the dirt, and he breathed his breath of life into the dirt and he made it alive. In essence, he overcame the nature of dirt. It's dirty, right? But he made it holy. And there's comfort in that for me because I still need him to do that. And I'm thankful that through Jesus, he still does. In Ephesians 1:4, it says, even before God made the world, he loved us and he chose us in Christ to be holy and without fault in his eyes.
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6: 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I think we all understand that. 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We spend $1.8 trillion a year in either trying to prevent illness or trying to heal illness.
7: Welcome to Pathway to Victory with author and pastor Dr. Robert Jeffress. Most of us do everything we can to stay well. And when illness comes anyway, we pray for strength and wisdom. But how often do we simply pray for healing? Today on Pathway to Victory, Dr. Robert Jeffress shares what the Bible says about miraculous healing and considers whether God still heals today. But first, let's take a moment to hear some important ministry updates.
5: Thanks, David, and welcome again to Pathway to Victory. 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In the busyness of life, it can be almost impossible to hear the voice of God. That's why I want to personally invite you to join me on the Pathway to Victory Journeys of Paul Mediterranean Cruise. Imagine encountering God in the very places where biblical history was written. 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This isn't just a vacation. It's an invitation to hear from God in a way you never have before. Reserve your spot today at ptv.org. Well, few subjects stir up more confusion than the topic of miraculous healing. In today's world, do we really find blind men who suddenly see or paralyzed people who get up and walk? Does God still heal like that? These are important questions, and they deserve clear, biblical answers. That's exactly what today's message is all about. I want to cut through the confusion and show you what Scripture actually teaches. And stay with me toward the end of today's program, because I want to send you my brand new hardcover book called Divine Invasions. It's yours when you give a generous gift to support the ministry of Pathway to Victory. More details later. Right now, let's open our Bibles and consider what God's Word says about today's topic.

0: Topic: Miracles of Healing.
1: Do you believe in divine healing? I do. I've experienced it. When I was 15 years old, a sophomore in high school, I was going on a mission trip to Puerto Rico. About 2 weeks before we left, I lost all the feeling in my right arm. My parents took me to a neurologist. They couldn't find anything wrong. They said there's no reason I couldn't go on the trip, which I did. And after several days there, one evening, I felt impressed to ask God for healing. And I cried out to Him, asking Him to bring the feeling back in my arm. I went to sleep and was awakened shortly with the sensation that the feeling was back in my arm. The next morning, I called back to our home here in Dallas, and my dad answered the phone. I told him what had happened, and of course, he was excited about it. He told me that while I was gone, my mom had gone into the hospital for a minor procedure and encouraged me to call her in her hospital room. I did, and after I told her what had happened, she said, "No, what time was that last night?" And I told her, and she said that that night, while she was in the hospital, our pastor, Dr. Criswell, had come by to visit her in the hospital. And she said, "Oh, Pastor, would you please pray for Robert?" And she told him what was happening. And they had a prayer that night together for me. And when we looked at the time zone change and so forth, it was exactly at the time that I awakened with the feeling back in my arm. I believe it was a miracle. As I've said often, quoting Dr. Criswell, I don't believe in faith healers, but I believe in faith healing. Amazingly, many people believe in neither. They don't believe in faith healers, understandably, but they don't believe that God heals in today's world. I came across an article by our friend Lee Strobel, and he made the point that most American evangelicals have relegated healing and miracles to another time, biblical times, or to another place in third world countries. But they have a hard time believing God heals here and now. And you see that, Strobel says, in the way most Christians pray about illness. When they're facing an illness or they're facing the illness of a loved one, how do most people pray? They pray for encouragement for the person who's sick. They pray for strengthening. They pray that the doctors would have wisdom. They pray that the surgeon would have skill in the operation. They pray for everything except for healing. Why don't we pray for healing? Well, that's what we're going to talk about today. Why we should pray for healing and how we pray for healing as we continue our series, Divine Invasions, Experiencing Miracles in Your Life Today. Now, first of all, I want to talk for a moment about the need for physical healing. I don't think I have to make that point too long today. I think we all understand that. Did you know, according to the Global Wellness Institute, the United States is the largest consumer of wellness care, of physical care? We spend $1.8 trillion a year in either trying to prevent illness or trying to heal illness. That's what we're trying to do, trying to delay the inevitable aging and illness that comes, or at least trying to deal with it. When I think about that, I think about a couple in Florida, Jacob and Rebecca. Jacob was 92 years old. Rebecca was 89 years old, and they decided they wanted to get married. And so they were walking down the street discussing their upcoming wedding ceremony. And when they came to a drugstore, they walked in and Jacob struck up a conversation with the pharmacist. He explained that he and his girlfriend were about to get married. He said, "Congratulations, that's wonderful." Jacob said, "Well, I want to check out a few things. Do you all sell heart medicine here?" He said, "Yes, we have heart medicine." "Medicine for circulation problems?" "Yes, we've got that too." "What about rheumatism, arthritis? Do you have pills for that?" "Yes, we've got that here." "How about walkers and wheelchairs?" The pharmacist said, "All sizes, all shapes, we've got those." Jacob said, "Great, we'll use this store for our wedding registry." Now, we laugh, it's better than crying, isn't it? But the truth is, we're all going to be there one day when we need that kind of medicine. Why is that? You know, in Ecclesiastes chapter 12, turn there for a moment. Ecclesiastes chapter 12, I think you'll find this interesting. All of us know verse 1. Remember your Creator in the days of your youth, before the days approach when you will say, I have no delight in them. But notice what he says about that. Verse 2. Remember your Creator in the youth before the sun and the light, the moon and the stars are darkened. That's a reference to the diminishing of mental capacity, perhaps dementia. And it goes on in verse 3. Notice the descriptions of illness here. The watchmen of the house tremble. In verse 3, that pictures the shaking of hands and arms. The mighty men stoop. That's a reference to the legs and the knees. The grinding ones stand idle because they are few. That's the image of the loss of our teeth. Those who look through the windows grow dim. Refers to the weakening eyesight, cataracts. The doors on the street are shut as the sound of the grinding mill is low. Speaks of becoming hard of hearing. One will arise at the sound of the bird. That's an image of not being able to sleep, getting up when the rooster crows. All the daughters, verse 7, all the daughters of song will sing softly, suggest losing control over our voice, have a weakened voice. Next he says, and men are afraid of a high place and of terrors in the road, refers to that fear of falling. The almond tree blossoms. That's a very nice way of saying the hair is graying, but that's what the picture is. The grasshopper drags himself along, is the image of walking slowly. The caperberry is ineffective. Now, I had to look that up. Do you know what a caperberry is? It was an ancient aphrodisiac for the loss of, well, you get the picture. Young children in the room, I won't go there too much. But the whole point is, this is what happens. Now, you may be saying, this is the most depressing sermon I've ever heard. Let's just pass around the revolver and end it all. But this is your future in Ecclesiastes 12. This is my future. Job 5:7. Remember Eliphaz, the friend of Job, who said, man is born for trouble just as the sparks rise to the sky. The fact is, we're going to have trouble. And part of the trouble we're going to deal with is illness. Why is that? Let me tell you the basic reason for illness. We live in a body with an expiration date on it. These bodies we inhabit were not meant to last forever. They were meant for a limited time use. If you've ever heard me do a funeral service before, you know I often quote 2 Corinthians 5:1. For we know that if this earthly tent, which is our house, is torn down, we have a building from God, a house not made with hands, but eternal in the heavens. Paul says our body is like a tent. Now, I don't know if you've ever spent a night in a tent before. One of the worst decisions I ever made as youth director here was to take our seniors on a senior trip, and I got the idea it'd be great to go on a camping trip and to stay on the beach at Port Aransas for a week in the month of June. It was the most miserable experience of my entire life, trying to stay in that tent for a week. You don't want to live in a tent anywhere. It's fun for a night or two, but tents were not made for permanent dwelling. That's what Paul is saying here. These bodies are just a tent that need to be folded up until we see the building that's made with God's hands and that is eternal, that will be free from sickness because it will be free from sin. That's the reason we get sick. All of us are going to experience the deterioration of our health. Well, what are we to do? Doesn't God promise healing? Does the Bible promise that we can be exempt from sickness? No, it's going to be for each one of us. And there are some people who like to try to prove the point that Christians can exempt themselves from sickness by quoting Isaiah 53, verse 5. I've heard, and you've probably heard, people of a certain persuasion says the reason Christians are sick is because of their lack of faith. There's a promise of healing that they've let go unclaimed in their life. And what is this supposed promise of healing? They quote Isaiah 53, verse 5. This is a prophecy of what Messiah

not right. There is healing in the atonement. There is a promise that every Christian will experience physical healing. The only question is when. It's not a question of if we're going to be healed. Of course we're going to be healed. It is when we're going to be healed. We're going to be healed one day, but not today. There's a difference between the two. One day, but not today. We've looked before at the progressive state of salvation. Salvation occurs in three phases. The moment you trust in Christ as your Savior, you are saved from the penalty of sin. The moment you trust in Christ, you are pronounced not guilty before God. When you're saved from the penalty of sin. That's a one-time action. Secondly, you are being saved from the power of sin. You have the power of the Holy Spirit to clean up your life, to be free from the oppressive nature of sin. You were saved from sin. That is justification. You are being saved. That is sanctification. And one day you will be saved when you are saved from the presence of sin in your life. That's what glorification is. When we receive a brand new body from God at the rapture, we're going to receive that brand new body, and it's going to be free from sin. It's also going to be free from sickness. So is there healing in the atonement? Yes, there is healing in the atonement, not for today, but for someday. John describes that day this way in Revelation 21:4. For on that day, God will wipe away every tear from our eyes, and there shall no longer be any death or mourning or crying or pain, for the first things will have passed away. Now, what does that mean we ought to do when we get sick? Well, let's look and see what the Bible says. The Bible says there are two sets of principles we need to understand. One set of principles I call preventive principles. They're what we're to do to stay well. And then there are prescriptive principles of what we should do when we get sick. What we do to stay well, and secondly, what we do when we become sick. Let's look at those preventive principles. First of all, they are all found in the life of Jesus Christ. Did you know, from the time Jesus was 2 and the wise men came to visit him, from the time he was 2 until 30 when he began his ministry, there's nothing in the Bible that tells us about Jesus' life during that period except one instance. It's found in Luke chapter 2. Remember when he was 12 years old and he went with Mary and Joseph to the temple and got separated from them. You know that story. And Luke closes that story in Luke 2:52 with this summary of Jesus' life from 2 to 30. And Jesus kept increasing, prokopto. He kept moving forward in four areas. In wisdom, that's his intellectual development. In stature, we'll talk about that in a moment. In favor with God, that's his spiritual life, his relationship with his Father. And in favor with man, that is socially. He grew spiritually, socially, intellectually, and then that word stature, that refers to his physical development. Never forget, Jesus was fully God, yes, but he was also fully human. And he had the same needs physically that you and I have because he inhabited a human body. So what did Jesus do to have a healthy life? What did he do to steward this body that his Father had given him? Four principles. Number one, when Jesus was hungry, he ate. Food is not a sin in the right proportion. It's not a sin, it's a necessity. And Jesus ate in Mark chapter 11. Remember, he was hungry. What did he do? He wanted a fig. He went to the fig tree. In Luke 24:41, remember when Jesus was in his resurrected body on the road to Emmaus and he sat down to fellowship with his disciples? They wanted to get into the theological discussion. He said, we'll get to that in a moment. I'm hungry. Do you have something to eat? Jesus ate in his resurrected body. And praise God, we will too. That's part of the new bodies we'll have. We'll be hungry and we'll be able to eat. When Jesus was hungry, he ate. Secondly, when Jesus was thirsty, he drank. The Bible says he had the cup at the Last Supper, Matthew 26. At the crucifixion, remember, he was thirsty and he called for something to drink. Luke chapter 7 says Jesus drank in social settings. And

0: Yes, let's be honest. Jesus did not drink Welch's grape juice. He drank wine. Now, a lot of people have trouble with that. I think about the story of an elderly woman in a little Baptist church, Ms. Jones. She was a teetotaler, and she preached abstinence. And one day, somebody came up and said very carefully to her, "Well, Ms. Jones, you know that Jesus drank, don't you?" She said, "Yes, and he's always been a disappointment to me because of it." Well, he didn't drink, but he didn't get drunk. And by the way, what he drank, the wine, it was fermented, but it was much more diluted than the wine we have today. I mean, that's just a fact of the customs. Wine was much more diluted. And what we, not me, but you may drink, what others may drink, and liquor, that's what the Bible calls hard drink, that we're to abstain from, not for sinful reasons, but to be good stewards of our body. You know, more and more young adults are choosing to abstain from alcohol today for health reasons. They realize what it does to the body. But the point is, Jesus did drink when he was thirsty. Thirdly, when Jesus was tired, he slept. He needed sleep. We do too. Remember in Luke chapter 8, when he was in the boat going over to the other side of the lake, he fell asleep because of the rocking of the ship. And finally, when Jesus was under pressure, he retreated. He had times when he got away from his ministry and his work. He spent time with his heavenly Father alone. He recharged himself physically, emotionally, spiritually. He stopped working. Jesus observed the Sabbath. And not because it did something for God, but because it did something for him. The Sabbath, one day that you don't work, was God's gift to mankind. It wasn't for God's benefit, it's for ours. That word Sabbath, Shabbat, means to cease, to desist from any kind of work at all. You know, God spent 6 days creating the universe that we know. It says on the seventh day, he rested. Why? Not because he was worn out. Oh, whew, this creation stuff just wears me out. I need to take a break. That wasn't God. God doesn't get tired. But he was trying to teach us an important principle. We're to work 6 days, but take one day off a week. And when Jesus was under pressure, he retreated. Those are the preventive principles for maintaining your health. But there are also prescriptive principles. You can do all of those things, yet you're going to get sick. Now, when we talk about illness, we need to understand there are three categories of illness in the Bible. First of all, there is sickness that leads to death. Some sickness serves the purpose of causing us to die. You say, that sounds strange. Well, think about it. If we didn't get sick, we would never die. If we never died, we'd never get to exchange these old bodies for a new body. Sickness is sometimes the way that God brings about our new bodies. In John 11:4, Jesus was talking about Lazarus. You know, he was sick, he died, but Jesus said in John 11:4, this sickness is not to end in death, but for the glory of God, so that the Son of God might be glorified. In other words, he said to Lazarus' sisters, I know he's sick, but this is not a sickness unto death. There's another reason Lazarus is sick, so that I can heal him and God can get the glory. But there is some sickness that leads to death. Now, this is the reason I don't get real excited about testimonies of healing, because as wonderful as those testimonies are, even what I experienced with my arm, the fact is one day we are going to get sick and we are going to die. One day, unless, you know, I get smashed up on the tollway, I'm going to find out that I've got a case that's incurable of something. And that's why we shouldn't put too much stock in physical healing. Healing that we experience is temporary until we experience our ultimate healing, our new body. I don't want you to miss what I just said, because it's the very heart of today's message. Yes, God still heals. I believe that with all my heart. But every healing we experience in this life is temporary. The real hope isn't a body that never gets sick again down here. It's the promise of a resurrected body that will never break down, never age, and never die. That's the ultimate healing God has waiting for every one of his children. And friend, when you get hold of that truth,
1: everything changes. You can face a frightening diagnosis without despair. You can pray boldly for healing and still rest in God's goodness if the answer isn't what you hoped. That's exactly why I wrote my brand new book, Divine Invasions. 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My book is yours. 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Simply pull the right string, say the right words, and out comes your wish. That's not the God of the Bible. And when you give to Pathway to Victory, you help me replace that lie about God with this biblical truth. God indeed still works miracles today, but he does it in his time and on his terms. Here's David with all the details about how you can get in touch with us today.
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0: How long will it take you to say yes to the Lord's calling? If you're willing to take Him at His word and trust Him to lead you, just as He trusts you to follow Him, then your answer is not only yes, it can be today an immediate yes.
12: When Jesus calls someone into His service, He sees more than the person standing in front of Him. He sees not what we are, but what we're meant to be. Today on Insight for Living, Chuck Swindoll takes us to Galilee, where Jesus looked at rough, unpolished fishermen and saw what they'd one day become. He sees the same potential in us. It's one of the most encouraging truths in all of Scripture. And it started with a simple response. Chuck titled today's message, Saying Yes to Christ's Call.
0: Look at verse 16 of Mark 1. As he was going along by the Sea of Galilee, he saw Simon and Andrew, the brother of Simon, casting a net in the sea, for they were fishermen. These men are casting their nets. They are professional fishermen. We read that here at the end of verse 16. You may not know it, but fishing was big business back then and remained so for years in Galilee. These men knew the world of fishing. Now notice when Jesus sees them doing what they did for a living, He spoke to them. Again, if you carry a red letter edition of the Bible, you'll see red words here. Jesus said to them, follow me. Follow me, and I will make you become fishers of men. All He says is, follow me. This was an enormous risk, because in order to follow Him, they would need to leave what was familiar, their source of income, the way they supported their family. He only made one promise after the command. Do you see it? I will make you become fishers of men. It would be a process, which is seen in the word become. They didn't, 10 minutes after starting to follow, qualify as fishers of men. That took time. They needed to be trained in that. They would become that over a process of it, and they would need to leave the familiar places of their life and go to what was unfamiliar. Ultimately, they would stop catching fish and they would start catching people. I think Jesus was saying this, if I can trust you to follow me, you can trust me to train you. His call always has that implication. If I can trust you to follow me, then you can trust me to train you, to take care of you, to guide you, to lead you. Now, I observe how they responded, and here is a remarkable thing. Immediately, they left their nets and they followed Him. Look at this next couple of men. Going on a little farther, he saw James, the son of Zebedee, and John, his brother. Now, where were they? Well, they are in the boat. In their case, they're mending nets. The others were casting. These men are sitting in their boats and they're mending their nets. What do we read? Immediately, he called them. What was their response? They left their father, Zebedee, in the boat with the hired servants, and they went away to follow him. No reluctance. If there were questions, we don't read of them. If there was hesitation, Mark doesn't tell us about it. They simply followed him. Now, let me pause and interject a couple of thoughts that I think might be helpful before I apply all of this, because this is not a history lesson or a geography lesson. This is a spiritual direction for all of us. This is a message for every one of us. But let me mention a couple of things. First, Jesus knew much more than he promised. He told them they would become fishers of men, and he left it at that. But there was so much more he knew. He knew what that would include, the training process of those next 3.5 years. There would be privation. There would be pain. There would be exhaustion. There would be times of exhilaration and celebration. There would be occasions when the scene would be so dark they wouldn't know what to do, being unable to cast out demons. They've never been around the demonic realm. They'll be in the midst of that. There'll be times of confusion. There'll be times when they're under attack, misunderstood and misrepresented, and in fact, they'll be killed for their walk with Christ. They don't know any of that. Most of them became martyrs. He doesn't tell them that. All he says, remember this, you will become fishers of men. When your direction in life is turned from the mundane nets and boats and water of your life, and it's turned toward people, and God is calling you in that direction, you are in for one surprise after another. Now, the second thing I want to mention is that Jesus saw in them much more than he revealed. Jesus saw in them much more than he revealed. Let's take Simon Peter. Peter saw himself as just a fisherman. Jesus saw other things deep within him. He saw Simon casting his net, but at the same time, he saw 3,000 souls being saved by a single sermon that Peter would deliver years ahead. He saw Peter and he saw Gentiles being added to the church. He saw Peter and he saw a man carrying a cross to Execution Hill, faithful unto death, even the death of the cross. He saw Peter and he saw a name being written down in glory, engraved with an iron pen. Never doubt it. When he calls you, he sees you not as what you are, but as what you are to become. Trust me on this. When God first calls us into his calling and work, the people who see us today would never have believed it back then, because of the work the Lord is doing as he teaches us to become fishers of men and women. Now, the invitation of Jesus today. I have three searching questions that I want to linger on with you for the next few minutes, because this is, as I say, this is all about a spiritual lesson today as much as it is about the teaching of the passage of Scripture. Three searching questions. The first one is this, based on what we have just read about Peter and Andrew and James and John. Where does the Lord find you today? Where does the Lord find you today? He sees you inside and out. He knows your past as well as your future. He knows your potential, though you are probably blind to most of it. Jesus started where these men were. He saw them just where they were, and he took them to where he had in mind for them. Stay with the thought. I'll come back to it in a few moments. Where does the Lord find you today? Second question, please write it down. What's the Lord's calling in your life? Put it down just like I gave it to you. What is the Lord's calling in your life? I'm not referring necessarily to a geographical move, though it may include that. I'm not saying that you need to get into some form of occupation that's different than what you're in, though you may. Here's what I'm interested in. Do you have a reason for being? Put another way, do you have a focused sense of purpose? Or do you just sort of take one day from one dawn to the next, after another day, after another day? Do you have a focused sense of purpose? For these four men, did you get the sense of purpose? You're going to become fishers of men. Once that commanding calling arrested their attention, they lost virtually all interest in fishing.
13: Rarely do you find them returning to the sea, except in the mission of the Lord at sea. They left it, and they truly left it behind them. It was no longer their reason for existence. What's the Lord's calling in your life? What purpose has He given you that transcends occupation? It transcends your age. It transcends your familiar world. Here's the third one, and it's the one that stings. How long will it take you to say yes? How long will it take you to say yes to the Lord's calling? Now, I want to speak to some of you who are the insecure type. You're waiting until all of your questions are answered. You're weighing all the options. Trust me, don't waste your time. You'll never say yes, because you'll never get all those questions answered. If you're a perfectionist, the Lord's got His work cut out for you, because it'll take you a long time to get through all the perfectionistic details of every part of the future being worked out ahead of time. Same thing for risks. If you're wanting all the risks removed before you tolerate the thought of yes, you're doomed to a perpetual no. If you're willing to take Him at His word and trust Him to lead you just as He trusts you to follow Him, then your answer is not only yes, it can be today an immediate yes. An immediate yes. Now, why would I say that? Because I know what I'm talking about today. And because I know my story better than yours, I'm going to have to ask you to please listen to my story. And I give you mine because it's the one I know the most details about. I was casting nets and mending nets and working the boats and familiar with the sea in a ministry for almost 25 years. I'd reached the ripe age of 59. Some of you are retired before you're 59, but not me. I was engaged in this. It was fulfilling. It was exciting. Everything was rolling along great. And the Lord came along. It wasn't the Sea of Galilee. It was a phone call that came from Dallas to California. And on the other end of the line were two men I knew very well, the president of Dallas Seminary and the chairman of the board at that time, Jack Turpin. Jack and Don Campbell, together on the line, called me. My first thought was, uh-oh. Maybe they know something I don't know. They said, we'd like you to consider being the next president of Dallas Seminary. My response, in great faith, was hilarious laughter. You have got to be kidding. I almost said, what are you guys smoking? But I didn't say that. I was tempted, but I didn't say that. You can't be serious. Oh, yeah, we are. Look, come on, you guys. Let me give you the name of five or six qualified people, okay? Let's go there rather than waste your time with me. Hey, I got nets, I got boats, I got sea, I got fish. Everything's going great here. Why in the world would I even think of, well, we'd like you to think, but no, actually, I don't even need to think about it. I know. Well, would you pray about it? Did you hear the brakes? That's always a great question to ask when you feel resistance. Well, will you pray about it? What preacher on earth would say, no, I am not going to pray. So I say, okay. So at supper time, I'm sitting there at supper, still sort of chuckling to myself. I haven't started praying much. And I say to Cynthia at supper, I say, you will never guess what happened today. And she said, what? I said, I got a phone call from Don Campbell and Jack Turpin from Dallas Seminary. Don has resigned, and a year from now, he's going to retire from that role, and they want a new president, and they've asked me, of all things. She didn't laugh. Okay, at that point, I know I'm going to kind of get in deep in this situation. Because I have learned that the voice of the Holy Spirit sounds a lot like the voice of Cynthia. I just learned that. I just learned it. Just amazing. How did I learn that? She told me that. So, and so I laugh at her. She says, I don't think that's a silly idea. I think you ought to think about it. Are you kidding? Our family is here. Our home is here. It's almost all paid for. We know we got the ministry. I know that. I think you ought to consider it. Oh, honey, come on. So we slept on it next morning. First thing I heard, I think you ought to consider that. Honey, I can't wait to tell them no. So she says, have you prayed about it? So now I got to start praying. Not that I've got to start praying, but you know what I mean. So I go to the Lord in prayer. And while I'm praying, I'm thinking of six or eight other guys that could do the job. So I pray for the Lord to guide me to recommending someone who's qualified to do that job, because I'm not the one. I mean, I have no reason to be the one. I got it made where I am, if you will. And that's not a good way to put it, but you know what I mean. Everything's familiar. I mean, I even knew the freeways. I knew all around there. I mean, I had great friends, all my family. Everything was going great. So they had the audacity to call back. And I said, I've got the names of about five or six, and they wouldn't even listen to the names. Would you consider? And I won't even bore you with the process. But it was a call. It broke all the rules of what you would call logic. But you see, the Lord's will isn't necessarily humanly logical. Will you remember I said that? We all like logic. We like 1 + 1 = 2. With Jesus, it's 1 + 1 = 15.5.7 or something like that. And you go, what? So I tolerated the thought. All right, I'll be on the search committee. I was on the board, so I'll serve on the search committee. So they reluctantly said, okay, it's good. So we sent out questionnaires all over the country. Send back those you think would be the right choice. I know that Don Campbell and Jack Turpin wrote all those people ahead of time, because my name was on the top of those lists. One list after another, after another, after another. I resigned from the search committee, and I then really did begin to pray. I was 59 years old. In that period of time, I come to the seminary and nobody laughs me off the stage. It's amazing. All these bright men and women in the faculty, and I realized they don't need another scholar, because I'm not a scholar, but I'm a shepherd. And they had the foresight to know that at that time in the school's history, the school needed a shepherd. I didn't know that. And I don't know that they would have articulated it like that, but it kind of began to dawn on me. And while I'm there, I'm thinking, you know, now that I'm here, since I'm a preacher, and Cynthia helped me understand, you know, there's these 40 languages going to work on Dallas Seminary campus, and we could use them in our Insight for Living ministry as translators. I mean, it makes sense. And it did. And so I go, and while I'm there, I'm getting acquainted with a lot of these guys, and I'm thinking, you know what? We got to have a laboratory where they can learn what a church is about. Maybe I ought to start a church. How do you start a church? Well, I don't know. So how do you find the place to start one? You pin a tail on a geographical donkey? Frisco. Frisco. It's where I used to come to hunt dove. Frisco. So I thought, well, we'll at least have a Bible class. Some Bible class. And before I knew it, a church was formed. Now, looking back, did God know what he was doing? What's the answer? Yes. Say it again. Yes. Get used to saying it. Because you say, what a great story. This isn't about me. Don't think this is about my story. This is your story. This is their story. They turned the world upside down because they said yes. They were the spokesman for the cause of Christ as they learned to fish for men and women. To this day, we know the names. Rock structures are named the 12 apostles. It's amazing, these simple fishermen who had had no training, and they were Galileans except for the only one bright one among them, Judas. And God used them to turn the whole tide around. Oz Guinness, in a book called The Call, don't miss a word, released from what was not me. My discovery of my calling enabled me to find what I was. God's call has become a sure beacon ahead of me and a blazing fire within me. Keep listening. Follow me, Jesus said 2,000 years ago, and he changed the course of history. That is why calling provides the Archimedean point by which faith moves the world. Answering the call is the way to find and fulfill the central purpose of your life. Answering the call is the way to find and fulfill the central purpose of your life. Do you have a reason for being? A focused sense of purpose in your life? Or is your life the product of shifting resolutions? Do you want to go beyond success to significance? Have you come to realize that self-reliance always falls short and provides no answer in the end? Listen to Jesus of Nazareth answer his call. And if I knew what it was, I promise you I would stay all afternoon at the door and tell each one of you what that call is. And then I would say, now commit yourself to doing it. Say yes. But I don't know what it is. I got a full-time job taking care of this guy. So I can't tell you what your call is. You have to determine that. I know this. I'd have never picked Peter. I mean, all Andrew did was just bring people to Jesus. That's all he needed to do. James and John, sons of thunder, with a temper like theirs, would you have chosen? No. You wouldn't have hired any of the 12. Well, maybe Judas. But he's bright. So don't give me the line that, well, I'm not really qualified. I mean, I've been there. Well, you don't understand, Chuck. I mean, we've got a whole family. I've been there. Well, you don't realize, Chuck, I got to take care of my, I mean, I'm deep in debt. I've been there. You want all those questions answered? You're doomed to a perpetual no. You need to practice yes. So let's start right now. Yes. Okay? Yes. Some of you, your face doesn't know it yet. Here we go again. Yes. We're almost there. Here again. Yes. One more time. Yes. Good for you. Don't you forget this when we don't see each other for the next few days, okay? Don't you forget that. Yes. Okay. Thank you, Father, for your patience with me in this journey that I would never have even imagined. Maybe it was for no other reason aside from the chance today to declare how great it has been to walk with you and to trust you and to see you open doors I would never have known would open, and to pave the way for a ministry I could not have even envisioned, and to use me in the life of young men learning to preach, young women learning to minister. Oh, Lord, what a privilege. And now in this church, this enviable place of ministry, how faithful you are. May this yes be a ringing word in our ears and hearts this coming week. May we look for a reason to say yes. May we think yes. May we listen with yes on our lips. Hear us today, our Father, in all of our needs and all of our circumstances. Our answer is yes. Yes. You can trust us to follow you because we are going to trust you to train and lead us. And this enormous yes ringing in our hearts, we commit now this time to you in the name of Jesus, who himself said yes to fulfill a mission that no one could have ever imagined. In his name we pray, and everyone said yes.

May that little word yes keep ringing in your heart this week. When the Lord calls, we don't have to have every question answered before we respond. We can trust Him and follow, because He can be trusted to lead us. This is Insight for Living. 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
4: Welcome to Turning Point. In the 23rd Psalm, Jesus is described as the Good Shepherd. It's a comforting image, but what does it really picture? Today, Dr. David Jeremiah reveals how the Good Shepherd makes it possible for our weary, exhausted souls to be rejuvenated with rest and restoration. From The Battle for Your Soul, here's David to introduce his message of encouragement, Restored Souls.
5: I'm not sure what it's like for you when your soul is tired and restless. I think most of us, if we reflect on it, will remember that there were times like that. Perhaps we're in a time like that right now. We just seemed everything going in different directions and no solidarity at all in our heart. What happens to us when our soul gets restless? Well, what I can tell you for sure that I know is we need a shepherd. And the shepherd, of course, is the Lord Jesus, who has promised to restore our souls. We're in the midst of that discussion here on Turning Point, and I hope you will let your heart resonate with the truth of Psalm 23, verse 3. Hey, friends, we have this book, The Battle for Your Soul, available for you. You can get your copy of the book by sending a gift of any size to Turning Point and saying, please send me the book. And we'll do it. We know that you can't all send big gifts. Some of you can send major gifts, but we want everyone to get a copy of this book. And if you'll just send a gift of any size and be as generous as you can be, we'll send it to you as our way of saying thank you and investing back into your life spiritually. We hope the book will be a blessing to you. We hope it will strengthen you. We hope it will cause you to pay more attention to your soul. Because let me remind you, your soul is eternal. Your body will perish. Don't spend all your time on your body. Spend some time on your soul. That's what this is all about. Well, here we go with Restored Souls, Psalm 23. Let's listen. Author Jessica Legrone told the story of a woman named Dorothy who was raised by her grandmother during some very difficult years. And Dorothy said her grandmother was a staunch Methodist and took her to church every time the doors were open. The older woman had never gone to school, but she had persuaded her brothers to teach her to read so she could read the Bible. Every Sunday, when Dorothy went to Sunday school, she was asked to say a Bible verse in order to get the little snack provided to each child. Well, Dorothy was only 3 years old, and she only knew one verse, and that was John 11:35, Jesus wept. And it was the shortest verse in the Bible. And she said it every week to get her snack. One day the teacher said to her, "Honey, that's a very short verse. Don't you think you could do something a little bit longer?" She went home and told her grandmother that she was embarrassed because all she knew was Jesus wept. And her grandmother decided to teach her the 23rd Psalm. Though only 3 years old, Dorothy quickly had the entire passage memorized, all six verses. And the next Sunday, she walked into Sunday school class and recited Psalm 23 word for word. The teacher was impressed, and she told the minister. And before church was dismissed that day, that little three-year-old was up on the platform in the main church reciting the 23rd Psalm for the whole congregation. She never forgot the experience of that psalm. She later credited her grandmother for teaching her that she could learn scripture and have confidence in herself without fear or embarrassment. She discovered one of the great healing passages in all of the Bible. God has placed a precious soul inside of each of us, and it is thirsty for Him. It often grows weary, and like Jesus, sometimes that soul weeps. But Psalm 23 tells us that He knows how to restore our soul. "The Lord is my shepherd, I shall not want. He restores my soul." One author called this small chapter in Psalm a microcosm of God's grace. Just as the whole sun is reflected in a single drop of dew, so we see all the grace and the whole gospel of God reflected in Psalm 23. You know this psalm, don't you? It was written by David, who grew up keeping his father's flocks. One of the greatest songs ever written, David put himself in the role of one of the sheep, and he said, "The Lord is my shepherd, I shall not want. He makes me lie down in green pastures. He leads me beside still waters. He restores my soul." I wish all three-year-old children could learn Psalm 23. Sure would help them throughout life. It's a very personal passage, and in some ways it's more personal than its famous twin in the New Testament. The other passage, which is kind of equal to that in our memorizing, is the Lord's Prayer. When you read the Lord's Prayer, the pronouns are all plural. Our Father, our daily bread, our debts. But in Psalm 23, the pronouns are singular. My shepherd, my soul, all the days of my life. This psalm pictures life as a pilgrimage that begins in a place of green pastures, travels down the righteous paths, through dark valleys, and eventually ends up in the Father's house. The verses of this psalm cover every age and stage in life. All along the way, the Good Shepherd is in the constant business of refreshing, rejuvenating, yes, and restoring His easily frightened sheep. I believe Jesus was thinking of Psalm 23 when He called Himself the Good Shepherd. But He didn't picture Himself as the sheep in this song. He told us He is the shepherd. That's one of the roles that He fills when we receive Him as our Savior. He does for us all the things that a shepherd does for sheep. That includes restoring our souls. And the Hebrew word here is very interesting because it means to bring back or to recover. The psalmist is not just saying, "He relaxes my soul." There's more to it. He's saying the Good Shepherd recovers me. He turns me back to Himself. He brings me back into the right place. And that begs the question, why do we need to be brought back? Does anybody need to ask that question today? Because sometimes we stray, don't we? We get off the path. We go our own way. And if it were not for the shepherd, we would be lost, like sheep without a shepherd. So today I'd like to suggest to you five ways that He restores us. And one of these ways surely touches every one of us. First of all, He restores my soul from foolishness. Now that doesn't probably cover anybody here, but once in a while we do some foolish things, don't we? We need to be restored from bouts of foolishness that we afflict on ourselves. Many of our problems, believe it or not, are self-made. I remember telling you that someone had made the statement, when we are born, we look like our parents. When we die, we look like our decisions. And that's true, isn't it? We often make foolish decisions. The Bible says the way of the unfaithful is hard. And Proverbs 19 says people ruin their lives by their own foolishness, and then they're angry at the Lord. Isn't that truth? That's what Jonah learned, a very gifted prophet who ran the other way when God told him to go to Nineveh. You know how that turned out. That was foolish on his part. He went down to Joppa. There he went down into a ship heading the opposite direction from Nineveh. He thought he'd escaped God and found himself thrown overboard so that he sank down into the depths of the sea. But God restored him. God didn't leave him. God didn't just say, well, that's it, Jonah, you're done. God restored him, returned him to his ministry. And as I mentioned to you so often in Jonah, we read that the word of the Lord came unto Jonah the second time. And God gave him another chance. In the New Testament, we have a similar illustration in Simon Peter. He was the poster child for self-inflicted injuries. He spoke when he should have listened. He boasted when he should have prayed. He slept when he should have watched. And he followed at a distance when he should have stayed close. Yet Christ restored him. And he restored his soul. And of course, there's the prodigal son, who is another great illustration of this. He demanded his inheritance. He walked away from his father, blew all his money on reckless living, and then ended up broke and hungry and feeding pigs just to survive. But here's how the father, who in the story is a picture of God, restored him. Luke 15 reads, his father said to the servants, bring the finest robe in the house and put it on him. Get a ring for his finger and sandals for his feet. Kill the calf we have been fattening. We must celebrate with a feast, for this son of mine was dead and has now returned to life. He was lost, but now is found. And so the party began. If you read the story in its entirety, you'll find out that there was a turning point when the Bible says the prodigal came to his senses. He came to his senses. That expression forms the basis for one of the most unusual prayers you can pray for yourself. Paul used the same language when he told the Corinthians to come back to your senses as you ought and stop sinning. He urged Timothy to help those who were acting foolishly so that they would come to their senses and escape the trap from the devil. All of us make foolish mistakes. I'm sure you can think of things you wish you could reverse. You can't change the past, but you can let the Lord restore your soul. Somehow we find that even when we are restored, we can be better than we were before. If you're cast down because of something you've done, you're one with the rest of us. Approach the Good Shepherd with humble repentance. Ask him to restore your soul. Say to the Lord, dear Shepherd, I ask you now to restore my soul. Restore me from my own foolishness. Lead me in the paths of righteousness for your name's sake. So maybe you're here today and you've done something foolish. You don't have to raise your hand. You don't have to nudge your neighbor. But down in your heart, you know, that was really a dumb thing. God will restore you from that if you ask him. I just thought you should know that. Because we kind of are all together and doing dumb things once in a while. He restores your soul from foolishness. And then we learn that he restores your soul from failure. The Lord knows how to restore our souls from failure. There was this young man in the New Testament. He's kind of like a lesser light among all of the characters of the Bible. His name was John Mark. He won the distinction of being chosen by the Apostle Paul to go with Paul and Barnabas on their first missionary journey. Partway through the trip, John Mark quit. He walked away. He went home. He didn't want to do this anymore. And later, when Barnabas wanted to take him with them on another trip, Paul refused to let it happen. He said, he's a quitter, and I'm not taking him. He didn't trust him. And John Mark gained the reputation of having disappointed the great Apostle Paul. I wonder if John Mark ever quoted Psalm 23 about being restored, because years later, he was restored. It was the Lord who took John Mark's failure and fashioned it into faith and faithfulness. And listen to me, this will be a surprise to some of you. We know this man today as the writer of the second gospel, the Gospel of Mark. The man who failed was privileged to write the second gospel in the New Testament. Near the end of his ministry, Paul wrote, "Get Mark, bring him, for he's useful to me in the ministry." Was he restored? Absolutely was. Many of you know that Satan has a twofold strategy for the Christian life. Let me remind you of what that is. First, he tries to convince us that we're not capable of falling into sin. Whenever you begin to think, "I could never do that," you are standing dangerously close to a fall. But Satan has a second strategy, even more sinister than the first. And that is, after we sin, he whispers in our ears that we can never be restored and be useful to God again. He tells us our failure is too great, our sin is too serious, and that God could never forgive us after what we have done. But I'm here to tell you today that that is a lie. That is not the truth. Has he ever whispered that to you? Has he ever tried to convince you that what you have done is too terrible to be forgiven? Well, I want to tell you plainly today, Almighty God restores souls. You cannot sin away the grace of God. The only person who can never be restored is the person who refused restoration from God. You can refuse to be restored and not be restored, but that's the only way I know that that'll ever happen. I remember reading the story some years ago about Ruth Graham and her first marriage that ended after 21 years. She was Billy Graham's daughter, and she believed she had embarrassed her family and embarrassed God, and that God would certainly be through with her.

criticism and disappointment. She dreaded what was to come. But when she made the final turn at the top of the mountain, she saw her father, Dr. Graham, standing at the entrance to their driveway. And once out of the car, he pulled his daughter into his arms and whispered, "Welcome home, honey." She later said, "My father's embrace at that moment was one of the most profound gestures of acceptance I have ever experienced. To be utterly broken and still accepted, to feel ugly and yet loved, to feel like an outcast and still be welcome, I marveled at the contrast between my heart, which was full of shame and regret, and my father's heart, which was full of love. If you feel like a failure today, or if you're frustrated because things fell apart under your watch, just come and say, 'Lord, you're my shepherd. I ask you to restore my soul. Restore me from this failure. I claim your promise that goodness and mercy will follow me all the days of my life. You're my shepherd. I'm a sheep.'" He restores us from foolishness and from failure, sometimes from friction. The Lord can restore our souls from the friction of difficult relationships. There's nothing more painful than rejection. Some people are rejected by their parents. I can't imagine the pain of that. Some people are deeply wounded when a girlfriend or a boyfriend breaks up with them. Sometimes we feel betrayed by coworkers. The bruises and scars and injuries that are inflicted on our souls are just like physical wounds in our body, and maybe even worse. David understood that. He wrote, "Even my own familiar friend in whom I trusted, who ate my bread and lifted up his heel against me." David said, "This person who betrayed me was my personal friend. We used to eat together." The Bible says Jesus was despised and rejected by men, a man of sorrows and acquainted with grief. My friend Robert Morgan wrote a book called The Lord is My Shepherd. And in this book, he talked about one day checking on his small flock of backyard sheep. And he discovered that the horse had taken a serious bite out of Ethel's ear. Ethel was an old ewe. After pondering whether to call a vet, Psalm 23:5 came to his mind. Grabbing a bottle of olive oil from the pantry, Rob washed Ethel's ear and rubbed the oil into the wound. It seemed to soothe her, and after several treatments, the wound healed. Later, a sheep exhibitor at the state fair told him, "That's the little trick we use at livestock shows. If we're showing a sheep and she gets a nick or a cut, we rub olive oil on it, and it does the trick." The good shepherd, we are told, is alert to the various hurts and cuts and scrapes that we have, and he anoints us with oil. Did you know that oil is a symbol of the Holy Spirit in the Bible? The Lord Jesus tends our wounds with the oil of the Holy Spirit, and it's the most amazing medication you've ever known. So let me just say to you today, if some old nag has taken a bite out of your ear, if you've been deeply wounded by another person, just say to the Lord, "Dear Shepherd, please restore my love and my joy. Please give me a special anointing of the healing oil of your Holy Spirit." You know, so often when we get hurt, our first tendency is to hurt back. And all that does is hurt us more. And there's a way to deal with hurt. The shepherd's way is a good way. So the Bible says he restores my soul from foolishness, failure, friction. Here's one, from fear. Maybe you're a fearful person. The Lord can restore your soul from fear. Fear is no respecter of person or ages. It strikes the weak and the powerful. It haunts the young and the old, the rich and the poor. Even those who seem to have it all often battle anxious thoughts. I've talked to many high-level people who suffer with fear. You know, it's one thing to have a lot, but when you have it, then you fear losing it. So, you know, there's all kinds of fears that come to take their toll on people. Author and educator Neil Anderson said, "Fear is a thief. It erodes our faith, it plunders our hope,

0: It steals our freedom and it takes away our joy. But in Christ, that goes away. The Lord restores fearful souls. Isaiah 41 is one of my favorite verses. It says, "Fear not, for I am with you. Be not dismayed, for I am your God. I will strengthen you. I will help you. I will uphold you with my righteous right hand." And David wrote in Psalm 23, verse 4, "I will fear no evil, for you are with me." In his memoir, A Turtle on a Fence Post, industrialist Alan Emery recalled spending a night with a shepherd on the Texas prairie. "I remember this story from some years ago and how it impressed me, how it has stayed with me, how I can never forget the impact of this story. The shepherd was tending a flock of about 2,000 sheep with the help of three sheepdogs. As evening settled in, the sheep lay down around a large bonfire. Then the stillness was broken by the long howl of coyotes. The dogs growled, the sheep lumbered to their feet, and the shepherd threw more logs on the fire. In the glow, Alan looked out and he saw thousands of little lights. He realized those lights were the reflections of the fire in the eyes of the sheep. The sheep had instinctively looked toward the shepherd. They didn't look toward the sound of the dogs or the coyotes. They looked toward the shepherd. In the midst of the danger, the sheep were not looking into the darkness, but were keeping their eyes in the direction of their safety, looking toward the shepherd." What an amazing story that is, and how that should impact us. What do you do when trouble comes? Do you look toward the trouble? Isn't that what we normally do? We analyze it. Here's the new thing we do. We look it up on the internet. We try to find out everything we can about it. You got a little tweak in your back? Well, if you can find it on the internet, you will, and there'll be 900 things that it could be, and you'll be thinking about that for the next week. So what is the best thing we can do? I'm not saying we should be ignorant about what's going on in us, but when trouble comes, you can make your decision. Keep your eye on the trouble or keep your eye on the shepherd. I recommend the latter. Keep your eye on the shepherd. Sometimes we think when bad things happen to us or we go through a tough spell, this is the way it's going to be from now on. But the Bible doesn't let us do that. What does the Bible say in Psalm 23? "Surely goodness and mercy will follow me all the days of my life." My life has been filled with mercy and goodness, and so shall your future be. Amen. What a great psalm, and most of us have memorized it. In fact, I challenged our congregation when I was preaching this to memorize it, and so many people called me back or wrote me or saw me in the hallway and said, "You know what, I memorized that psalm. That was really good." And some people said, "Yeah, I memorized that psalm. That's the hardest thing I ever did." You know, that's the way it is, but it will stay with you, and you will need it sometime in the middle of the night when you're distressed over something or something takes place you weren't expecting. Oh, what a wonderful truth it is that we have a shepherd who cares for us and he restores our souls. We'll talk about that again tomorrow here on Turning Point as we finish the week out together. I hope you'll be with us for the Friday edition of Turning Point. And let me ask you to memorize Psalm 23. Between now and tomorrow. Yeah, that's right. You can do it. Not very long, and it will be a blessing to you. I'm David Jeremiah. Thank you so much for joining us. Have a great day. And may God go with you.
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7: 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They just get good at hiding what an empty stomach feels like. And she's not the only one. 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
1: When you need help, who's the first person you think to run to? For a group of boys, it was their pastor.
0: That's a good person.
1: Yeah, Saturday afternoon, they were hanging out and they saw some graffiti and a gentleman that honestly kind of scared them. In fact, they called the graffiti evil and they ran to the church. The pastor wasn't there, but there was a Ring doorbell. So she actually was talking to them through the doorbell.
2: And we saw something evil. We just want to come pray.
3: Something evil. We want to come pray.
2: And then there was a creepy dude in there. And we want to make a prayer.
4: Okay. I'm not there right now, though. I'm just talking to y'all through the camera.
2: Can you pray for us right now and pray for us tomorrow?
4: Yep, I can do both.
2: Jesus.
4: All right, Father, in the name of Jesus, I thank you. I lift your babies up to you right now, asking that you cover them from the crown of their head to the soles of their feet. Father God, dispatch your angels to encamp all around them. Protect them from all danger seen and unseen. Put a shield of protection around them. Let nothing come near them, Father God, that may be trying to draw their attention away from you. Father God, we simply thank you. We give you all the glory, honor, and praise. In Jesus' name, amen.
3: Amen.
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0: are dirty in the dishwasher.
1: Mm-hmm.
0: And you just have to figure out how to eat that spaghetti with a spoon. You know? That's adulting for you right there.
1: Done it many times.
0: And so yesterday, Karen took out the trash bag from the trash can.
1: Mm-hmm.
0: And I followed her up to put the trash bag.
1: The new one in.
0: In the trash can. Only to find out, oh, great, we're out of trash mm-hmm. bags. Karen made a great suggestion. She said, hey, check in the garage and see if we have any yard waste project trash bags.
1: Mm-hmm. The really big ones. They're yes. like size of a sleeping bag.
0: Yes. And of course, I told Karen, we don't have any of those out there. And then, of course, Karen
1: and I
0: said,
1: well, why don't you just check?
0: And so I did. And I found them. And so we'll have this kind of conversation many more times, I'm sure, over the course of our marriage. But I bring in these trash bags and I start to roll it out because I can't find the perforation to rip them apart. So she's like, well, keep rolling it out because these things are pretty big.
1: Mm-hmm.
0: I mean, I would say the size of a sleeping bag.
1: Mm-hmm.
0: And I've got to fit this into our little 13-gallon trash yes. can. So I'm wedging it all down in there, you know, and all I had to throw away last night was a tiny piece of plastic the size of like a gum wrapper. We can go today to get more garbage bags. So now I'm trying to decide, do I just leave that in there or do I go ahead and just yank it out of there when we get the new bags?
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0: Chris Tomlin on KCBI. I'm Donna Cruz. It has been a brutal summer for a lot of us. I have already seen pictures of people who have carved pumpkins and put them on their porch. And I was like, what are you thinking right now? It's going to be all shriveled up and look like an old person face by the time we get around to the end of the month. So step away from the carving knife, because that carved pumpkin is really only going to look good for like 3 to 5 days. I've seen a lot of people doing this recently too, and I've never done it because we don't carve pumpkins anymore. But instead of carving off the top, you know, to put the little candlelight inside, people are carving off the bottom instead. But anyway, when you do choose one, make sure it's firm, it doesn't have any bruises or soft spots, and you have to clean out the inside really, really well. And then put something like petroleum jelly or vegetable oil along the cut edges, because that helps to hold in the moisture. Because we had an incident one year, and I'll just say as little about this as possible. There were maggots involved. So yeah, there's no more carving.
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He's going to be teaming up with Jonathan Rumi, who played Jesus on The Chosen, in a special event at Carnegie Hall November 29th. 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
1: Hi, my name is Nathan. I'm from Temple. I've been a KCBI listener for a few months now. As a new Christian coming into Christianity for the first time, everything was such a blur. But then after I started listening to KCBI, everything started to come clear and make more sense.

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Karen and Jeremy are the morning show on KCBI. They are also husband and wife. And you can join in the fun every weekday morning starting at 5:30. 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

0: We the Kingdom on KCBI. I'm Donna Cruz. It is a big season for the band For King and Country. Of course, they are back at Dickies Arena December 5th for A Drummer Boy Christmas. And in just a few weeks, their latest movie will be out. It's Drummer Boy the Movie, and it will hit theaters on November 6th.
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Francesca Battistelli on KCBI. I'm Donna Cruz. My mother told me this for years, and you probably heard the same thing, too, if you were prone to cracking your knuckles. Stop. You're going to get arthritis. My mom would take it to a higher level, and she'd say something like, your fingers are going to get so big, you'll never be able to get a ring on them, which felt very serious at the time. Well, it turns out they mostly just wanted us to stop because the sound is annoying. And researchers have looked into this and they said, there is no evidence. I know you might not want to hear this if you're a parent and you're trying to get your kids to stop doing this, but there's nothing that says cracking your knuckles.

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1: Casting Crowns, Only Jesus on KCBI. Hi, I'm Donna Cruz. As is with most things in life, there's a right way and a wrong way to go about it when we're correcting someone. And I don't think this is just for our adult relationships. I think that we can practice this at home, too. There's a man named Apollos in Acts 18 in the Bible. He's smart. He's gifted. He's a really good speaker. And he's teaching people about God, but he doesn't have the whole picture yet. So Priscilla and Aquila hear him. And then what they did next is interesting. They didn't interrupt him in front of everybody or turn his mistake into some kind of public spectacle thing. They invited him into a conversation to help him understand more clearly. They corrected him without trying to embarrass him. And this feels really important right now because we've gotten super comfortable with pointing out when somebody gets something wrong and doing it where the largest number of people can watch and all be notified at the same time, right? But Priscilla and Aquila cared more about helping Apollos grow than proving they were smarter. Huh. And because they handled it that way, he kept teaching. He just did it with a better understanding than he had before.
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1: My name's Anna Maria, and I lost my husband going on 5 years ago, 43 years. 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

0: Hillary Scott on KCBI. I'm Donna Cruz. 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

0: Jordan St. Cyr on KCBI. I'm Donna Cruz. It's not just you. I promise it's not. Getting out of bed feels a little harder for a lot of people as the mornings start getting darker. And there's a reason for that, because light helps your body know when it's supposed to be awake and when it's supposed to start winding down. It's the natural order of things, which has brought me to wonder a lot of times, are we just supposed to sleep more in the winter, or just sit around more in the winter, relax more in the wintertime? Because there are several less hours of daylight. But anyway, the idea is that you don't really have to turn your whole morning into a wellness routine that you've never done before. Most people say try to get outside for a little while after you wake up, and that can help. But really, just pulling back the curtains and getting a little sunshine on your face as soon as the sun comes up helps. We're also supposed to keep our sleep and wake times fairly consistent. That's been really difficult for me in the last couple of years, because I feel like there have been a lot of, you know, scattered things to do throughout the day and night. Oh, this is one I could do better at: putting the phone away before bed. And maybe we're not going to perfect all of these things, but if we can do as many of them as possible, the darker part of the year can make us feel a little bit less sluggish. And who knows, you might even start to really enjoy a quick morning walk before everything else kicks in.
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addiction. I have overcome a lot of insecurities and stuff. He has just restored our marriage to a whole new level. We listen to KCPI every day in the car, at home. 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

Jared on KCBI. I'm Donna Cruz. There's a big decision coming up on Monday, and I don't know how these judges are possibly going to do it. It's been narrowed down to three finalists for the world's cutest rescue dog contest. Bean was a little pug who was found eating trash near a gas station in Mexico. Tiberius was a blind stray in Philly who learned his way around the neighborhood miraculously. And Champ was rescued from the streets in a Texas neighborhood after a really bad leg injury. And now he's a three-legged therapy dog who visits schools and airports.

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KCBI. Hi, how are you? I'm Dave Moore. Afternoon, and you're getting there. It's already after 3 o'clock on a Thursday, so tomorrow's Friday. Before you know it, boom, it'll be the weekend, right? And we'll have to make the rest of your workday go by as quickly as possible here.

0: KCBI, I'm Dave Moore. Just a heads up for you, if you are in Fort Worth, the Ventana neighborhood, that is southwest Fort Worth, there is a boil water notice in effect right now just for that neighborhood, and there was an issue with the pump station. So they're saying, hey, just to be on the safe side, we're issuing this boil water notice here. They are handing out free water. The city of Fort Worth is doing this. There's that field at Ventana Parkway and Barco Road, so that's where they're handing out bottles of water, cases of water, and you can get some tonight from 6 p.m. to 9 p.m., and then again tomorrow morning from 6 a.m. to 9 a.m., one case per car. And if you want this info again, I'll be glad to give it to you. Here's my number, 888-469-9290. That's 888-469-9290.
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1: So we've been listening to KCBI for many years now, and I actually have both the teaching channel and the music channel programmed on my car. 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Well, you are

0: KCBI. Hi, I'm Dave Moore. Mark lives down in Conroe, Texas, and he saw something in his town that made him go, wait a minute, hold on a second, hold on.
1: I was going to work, and I saw all the little children with the women walking on this major road right here, and the grass as tall as they are.
0: Yeah, these are kids waiting for the school bus, and, well, what did Mark do, and what was going on there? You're going to find out with the heartbeat of Texas, and what that is stories about Texans doing good things in the Lone Star State, and that's coming up next.

0: This is the Heartbeat of Texas on KCBI.
1: Some kids are on fall break right now, but if you have kids or grandkids, do they ride the bus to school? If they do, where do they get the bus? End of the driveway? End of the street? That's where I waited when I was a kid, right at the end of Hillside Road. I used to throw rocks against the street sign while I waited. That's how we entertained ourselves back in the day. It wasn't much, but that's all we could do. I could still hear the ping when I hit the metal pole with a rock. And sometimes somebody would open up their front door or a window. Knock it off, kids! You're making a racket! Down in Conroe, Texas, Mark Waters was driving around and he noticed something happening at a bus stop in his neighborhood.
2: I was going to work and I saw all the little children with the women walking on this major road right here, and the grass as tall as they are, definitely taller than the kids. And then they walked over here, was standing at the bus stop in the high grass, the car still flying by them. And there's just no way, as a man, I could let that happen.
1: Yeah, that's dangerous. What did he do? That's the sound of Mark on his riding mower cutting the grass so the kids can have a safe place to stand while they're waiting for their bus. And he's going to keep it up, too. He wants to make sure that these kids are taken care of. And he's willing to do this at other bus stops in Conroe as well. If somebody reaches out to him, he'll get his lawnmower out there and take care of it. Making a difference sometimes can be just as simple as that. See a need and see if you can do something about it. Philippians 2:4, let each of you look not only to his own interests, but also to the interests of others. This is the Heartbeat of Texas.
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Tomorrow is Friday, so weekend is, it's getting closer. 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So, I mean, that's a plan. 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

KCBI. It's comforting to know, and maybe you're having one of those days. Just a reminder that you're not alone. God's with you, and he's holding on to you. And even in Psalm 139, we read, even there, your hand shall lead me. What do? Well, just be held. That's the name of this one from Casting Crowns. Hold it.

0: KCBI. Hey, I'm Dave Moore with Mercy Me and Make It Well. And there's something coming up with Mercy Me. It's going to be a blessing for you. It's pretty much all I'm allowed to say. But, well, you know, I'll tell you this. Jeremy from Karen and Jeremy in the Morning called me this morning and he said, hey, I want to run something by you. What do you think? I said, yeah, let's do it. Okay, but it can't start until Monday. And I'm really not even allowed to be telling you about this right now, but I'm just dropping a hint, all right? Now, tomorrow's Friday. I'll give you a little bit more info tomorrow. But Monday this begins has something to do with Mercy Me and you and KCBI.
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1: 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The songs that are played on here and the lessons speak more to me and to my son more than anything. I just want to thank you so much for everything you said.

KCBI, are you thinking about like Christmas gifts already? Like, are you thinking, do you have a list together? I got to get this person that thing or that person that thing. I got one thing for my wife already and one thing for my daughter, Emily. So I've already started. If you're thinking Christmas already, how about concert tickets? A Drummer Boy Christmas with For King and Country. They're bringing that tour to Fort Worth December 5th, Dickies Arena. 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

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Yeah, get back up again. Can always try again, you know? And you know what? If you need some prayer, maybe you need some prayer because of that. Maybe you got knocked down today and you're feeling a little bad about that. Well, let us know how to pray for you. The Prayer Center, you can find that when you click prayers at kcbi.org.

0: inside me. KCBI. Hi, I'm Dave Moore. Ryan Stevenson there in Eye of the Storm. And about a week ago, last Friday, Hurricane Isaias blew through the Florida Panhandle into Alabama, a strong Category 2, and it did a lot of damage. But there are Texans there helping. This is my buddy John Hall from Texans on Mission, which is a Texas faith-based disaster relief organization.
1: Right now, we have chainsaw teams all over the place. Uh-huh. We just sent a laundry team on the road.
0: Oh.
1: And so we're working at two different sites, and we've got roughly 2,500 requests for help.
0: Wow.
1: So let me put that in some perspective. 24 hours after the hurricane, we had about 150. Typically, that takes about 3 to 5 days to get to 150.
0: Yeah.
1: To get to 2,500, that is an extreme amount. That's significant devastation.
0: Wow.
1: So we actually just took a bunch of water into a town just north of Pensacola about 2 hours that still doesn't have power and won't have power for another 2 weeks.
0: That's John Hall from Texans on Mission, and they are bringing water, a laundry service, and chainsaws. Why the chainsaws? To cut down trees that are falling over, falling on top of houses and cars, and clearing roads. A blessing what they're doing. But Texans helping out in Florida right now, in Alabama. And if you want to find out more about what they do, texansonmission.org.
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KCBI, you want to hear a little bit of a secret? A little bit. I can't tell you everything, but I can tell you this. This band, Mercy Me, there's something going on with these guys in KCBI, and it all officially begins on Monday. That's all I can say. Well, I can say this too. Keep listening.

0: KCBI, how are you? I'm Dave Moore. Have you ever said, you know what, if nobody else is going to do it, well, I'm just going to do it myself. That's what's going on right now in Collinsville, Texas. And I love Collinsville. There's a great little family restaurant there called Pirate Island. You walk in there and there's like a million different sodas you can get. It's a great little restaurant. But in Collinsville, there are three roads that are just like gravel. County Road 292, Pop Noah Road, and Brewer Road. Or is it William Brewer Road? But the roads are in like really bad condition and they're gravel, you know? They're kind of slippery when you drive on them. And people say you have to come to a complete stop and then let the dust blow by you if you want to make a turn or something so you can see. And people look like they've had it. But Grayson County says, you know what? We just don't have money to pave the roads right now. But people in Collinsville said, all right, we'll just do it ourselves. And somehow, I don't know how, they raised so far $165,000 to get these roads paved. And they will get done next summer. So, hey, sometimes you just got to say, you know what? If you're not going to do it, I will, or we will.
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1: I've been listening to you guys for many, many years. 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

0: KCBI. Mark lives down in Conroe, Texas, and he saw something going on in his town, and he said, you know what? Somebody should do something here.
1: I was going to work, and I saw all the little children with the women walking on this major road right here, and the grass as tall as they are.
0: Yeah, and he said, well, I'm going to do something about this, and, well, I'll share what he did and who Mark is, and it's all coming up with the Heartbeat of Texas. Stories about Texans doing good things next. I know.

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1: Some kids are on fall break right now, but if you have kids or grandkids, do they ride the bus to school? If they do, where do they get the bus? End of the driveway? End of the street? That's where I waited when I was a kid, right at the end of Hillside Road. I used to throw rocks against the street sign while I waited. That's how we entertained ourselves back in the day. It wasn't much, but that's all we could do. I could still hear the ping when I hit the metal pole with a rock. And sometimes somebody would open up their front door or a window. Knock it off, kids! You're making a racket! Down in Conroe, Texas, Mark Waters was driving around, and he noticed something happening at a bus stop in his neighborhood.
2: I was going to work, and I saw all the little children with the women walking on this major road right here, and the grass as tall as they are, definitely taller than the kids. And then they walked over here, was standing at the bus stop in the high grass, the car still flying by them. And there's just no way, as a man, I could let that happen.
1: Yeah, that's dangerous. What did he do? That's the sound of Mark on his riding mower cutting the grass so the kids can have a safe place to stand while they're waiting for their bus. And he's going to keep it up, too. He wants to make sure that these kids are taken care of. And he's willing to do this at other bus stops in Conroe as well. If somebody reaches out to him, he'll get his lawnmower out there and take care of it. Making a difference sometimes can be just as simple as that. See a need and see if you can do something about it. Philippians 2:4, let each of you look not only to his own interests, but also to the interests of others. This is the Heartbeat of Texas.
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KCBI. Hi, I'm Dave. Has it been a long day for you? A long week? I'm still thinking about the guy who I saw yesterday afternoon in an elevator. He was like, oh, today is just drag. And I was like, yeah, but it's Wednesday afternoon already. He's like, well, yeah, true, but if it's been a long week for you, tomorrow's Friday, but let us know how to pray for you at the prayer center at kcbi.org. One day.

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1: I spent about 25 years of my life being a drug addict. Recently got incarcerated last year, and for over a year now I've been sober and gave my life to God. Life's good. I'm small every day. Just want to give all the praise to God and thank y'all for y'all's music that gets me through every day.

KCBI, and you get this reminder from Matthew West here that you are not going to be left alone. You're not going to be abandoned. You won't be just sitting out there twisting in the wind. No, God is the God who stays. If I

0: KCBI, Brandon Lake there in hard-fought Hallelujah, and sometimes it takes a little bit to get there. Like, I mean, maybe today. Finally done with work, and you're like, Hallelujah, it was a day. And hey, remember, tomorrow, it's Friday.
1: She keeps her backpack close, always, because it's not just a backpack. It's everything she owns, and she can't afford to lose it. She's not going to tell you she's hungry. Teenagers don't do that. They don't raise their hands in class and say it out loud. They just get good at hiding what an empty stomach feels like. And she's not the only one. There are over 15,000 homeless teenagers in Dallas-Fort Worth. This isn't rare. It's just quiet. 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

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In fact, all those battles, they belong to God. 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
1: Your sermons, they've been seeds in our souls and in our lives. Thank you for being part of me and my family's life. And I'm going to continue to share what is the product of those seeds. And I thank you. God bless you all.

KCBI with you wherever you are. If you're in the car right now, heading home, tomorrow when you're back at work, and tomorrow is Friday, so that's a good thing. But when you're at work tomorrow, you can still listen. 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

KCBI, do you know how exhausting this is when you try to do everything by yourself? I'll just do it myself. You get tired after a while, right? You get run down, and you know what's freeing? Giving everything over to God, just putting everything in His hands. And it's all His anyway. He's the King of the world, like Natalie Grant sings. I try to

0: KCBI, hey, something free for you. Election day is when? November 3rd, right. And early voting begins on Monday the 19th. 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And this is good for, yes, October 19th to the 30th, and then again on November 3rd. But this is for Trinity Metro buses, bikes, on-demand rideshare, paratransit, TexRail, Trinity Rail Express services, all within Tarrant County. 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